That was Lorraine's Elmira, and before that, Rachika Nayar's Heaven Come Crashing, featuring Maria BC as well. That whole album that that's off of, which is the same title as that track, is a beautiful, beautiful album, and Rachika Nayar is a brilliant guitarist, composer, whatever genre that falls under. I'm not good at identifying those, but what I can do is I can tell you about bike rules. Do you know the bike safety rules of the roads? Rule number one, wear a good helmet. Rule number two, obey all traffic laws. They're strictly enforced on the campus, and blowing through a stop sign could cost you a couple $100. Rule number three, don't use a cell phone except with a hands-free device. Rule number four, drive on the correct side of the road and always yield. Sorry, ride on the correct side of the road and always yield to pedestrians. And rule number five, use lights when riding after dark. To learn more, visit bike.stanford.edu. Back when I was a student here, I got pulled over one time for not having a light at night. At which point I just said it got stolen at the Caltrain station. I did not have a light, in fact. But, you know, it's okay. I don't encourage that behavior. Yes, listen to our beautiful PSAs that come from our community sponsors, and for our, and they're all for your own edification and safety and well-being, and same with our community members. Okay, the next song is a collaboration between multiple artists, Michael A. Mueller, Ilyas Ahmed, and Jonathan Silaf, and that's Mirror 4.

Once more, Stan. Come on. That's right.

Huntsville.

Good. Very good.

That was Chien du Chasse. I cannot say French, but something along those lines, by Chateau de Lait. Also, I cannot say the French there, but I believe that translates to House of Milk. I don't know what the song translates to, but it's a song that, beyond being a little, like, I don't know, nice to listen to and pleasant and ambient, is very cute. I think I listened to it and it made me want to get a dog. I don't know. Maybe I'm just like easily prone to animal noises and this audio clip of a woman training a dog, but whatever. I have a message from the Foxes and Lions game. You're invited to join cultural historian Paul Wright to discuss his forthcoming board game, Foxes and Lions, Renaissance City-States in the Age of Machiavelli. The game is a richly historical sandbox game that's a part of a series by a notable game maker. Foxes and Lions focuses specifically on Italian wars from 1494 through 1527. This unusual presentation will happen in Green Library, the Bing Wing, room 122, on Wednesday, October 21st, from 4 until 5:30 p.m. For more info or to register, visit the Stanford Events website. I don't know if I have much to talk about on my show. I mean, right now is actually my dedicated time slot for the show, right? Before this, I annexed Bailey Stop Making Sense. So if you'd like to tune in to Phone Scam in the future, do remember that it is now 5 to 6 p.m. instead of 4 to 5 p.m. as it was the previous weeks. But, you know, I have some dedicated listeners, and then the rest of you are just commuting on your way home and unfortunately have to listen to me playing very not catchy music that might make you fall asleep, which I apologize for, and maybe you should complain to the station. And they can move me to, like, maybe a 5 a.m. slot where I belong. Maybe. Up next is Machine Gun by Portishead. I will not get into a particular discourse about what genre Portishead belongs to, but this is Machine Gun.

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The track I played last was a very long one, and certainly some listeners may have been turned off by it, and some may have enjoyed it. I got a text that it was vacuum cleaner music, but I think it was in a positive way. And you know, sometimes we need to listen to our vacuum cleaners because they're very essential objects in our household, and you know, it makes us appreciate life to pay attention to all these small noises. And if you did not enjoy that last track, I will say, no, I'm not actually going to say this. That will be rude to my listeners, but I would say you're not refined enough, but I'm not saying that. It's about the textures, though, is what I'll say. It's about the textures. But I am basically out of time, and I'll end off the show with more or less a palate cleanser, which is Leading Towards the End by Helvetia. This has been Phone Scam with Cleo. Up next is Shannon Rocks, and yes, stay tuned for that, and I'll play this song.

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This is the station. My name is Shannon Rocks. The program is called The Drop. Sometimes when my mic does funky stuff, I don't know why. We're just going to have to figure it out. We got Jackie Tran coming up in about 10 minutes. Real quick, we want to let you know the Soothie Bone Shakers down in the basement streams every Thursday at 5 p.m. right here on KZSU, spinning punk, post-punk, garage, indie, new wave, and rock and roll. You can reach Soothie Bone Shaker on Instagram at DJ Soothie Bones. 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

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Featuring Chromeo. That track was called Tension. That's off the 2023 release off of BMG. Before that, we had Paul Schultz. If You Have My Love, we started the set off. So I'm going in the wrong order. We started the set off with Sam Felt, Post Malone. Featuring Ronnie at the bottom of the hour. We got my friend Jackie Tran. DJ Tracky Tran is in the building, coming down from San Francisco Bay. Looking forward to chat with them about their experiences as an up-and-coming professional Bay Area DJ. 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

0: 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You're listening to The Drop on KZSU. My name is Shannon Rocks. My friends, we've got such an amazing treat in store for you, my friend. Jackie Tran, Bay Area DJ, is in the building. Say hi, Jackie.
1: Hello.
0: How you been?
1: I'm doing so well. Thank you. How are you?
0: I'm doing great. Thanks for coming down. Thanks for coming down from San Francisco. I don't want your street address. What neighborhood do you reside in?
1: I'm in the Haight.
0: Okay, yeah, super duper.
1: Right in the heart of the city.
0: Nice.
1: Nice.
0: Tell us, give us a little intro. What you been up to? What are you up to? What's your thing?
1: Oh, man. I feel like recently DJing has been my thing. I'm sort of new to it. It's a hobby that's kind of turned into something big. It's been snowballing a lot. So really excited about being here and about music and about the future.
0: Awesome. So we talk a lot about this program. Is my target audience here is for, I call them local and upcoming DJs. So talk a little bit about your history to get you to where you are right now.
1: Sure. Well, I've always been into music. In school, I was in choir. I studied musical theater. Early on, I got into electronic music.
0: How early is that? How early?
1: Probably when I was like 13 or 14.
0: That's pretty early.
1: Yeah. I remember my best friend's older brother and all of his friends were very into like electronic music, and one of them was producing music, and I feel like I got a lot of influence from them. I remember specifically, I don't know if you know Bad Boy Bill and Richard Humpty Vision. They had an album called House Connections 2.
0: Okay.
1: And it was on repeat. Forever.
0: Nice.
1: So I feel like that was very influential to me. And I knew like then that I wanted to do something like that in the future.
0: Okay.
1: And like maybe DJ someday, but it's always kind of been on the back burner until recently.
0: Excellent. Excellent. Yeah. So, and tell us what pushed you over the edge.
1: I kind of like hyperfixate on things, and this,
0: as we tend to do out here in the Bay Area.
1: I had a hobby that I was growing a little tired of. And at the beginning of this year, I remember seeing an ad actually for like classes online. It was like a sale for end of the year classes.
0: Uh-huh.
1: And one of them was like an online DJ class.
0: Oh, yeah. for our aspiring DJs out there, do you remember what institution that was?
1: It was Udemy.
0: Oh, okay.
1: Yeah, yeah. Dang. They do everything. They do everything. And I bought a DJ class. I also bought a piano class.
0: Okay.
1: And a Tagalog class because I'm Filipino.
0: Okay.
1: And the only one I ever touched was the DJ class.
0: Okay.
1: And I kind of hyper fixated on that and really started DJing from there just this year.
0: Awesome. That is so exciting. My friends, you don't even know. We got a beautiful techno mix coming up from our friend Jackie Tran. 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We will be talking about some of your live experiences. But for now, we're going to get your whole mix started up. As I cue this up, talk about what we're about to listen to right now.
1: I mean, it's a pretty heavily techno mix, with a little bit of like pop stuff in there, pop remix. I'm very into remix music. And when I was putting this set together, it was, a little bit of that, and it gets a little darker towards the end, a little bit of acid influence. You'll see, it's great.
0: Nice. Nice. All right, my friends, we will be talking over portions of the mix. For record keeping purposes, you are listening to The Drop on KZSU. This is DJ Jackie Tran. Do you like the DJ in front, or do you prefer it not?
1: Just Jackie Tran, actually.
0: Jackie Tran mix here on The Drop on KZSU Stanford. Keep it live.

0: to the drop. I'm hanging out with my friend Jackie Trim, San Francisco DJ. You are listening to their mix. That last track was Bad Boy. That was the Genesee remix. Oh, who was that artist again? Tell me who that artist was, Jackie.
1: Lisa.
0: Thank you so thank you so much. Oh, what else can we talk about? What else can we talk about? All right, so you've been DJing for a little bit. You found yourself playing gigs. How's the gig scene in the city?
1: The gig scene's great for me. It's been, I mean, this summer has been super, super busy. I had my first gig during Pride.
0: Okay.
1: And it's just kind of been snowballing from there. I feel like each time I have a gig, I feel like someone at that party asks me to do something else.
0: You have business cards?
1: I don't have any business cards. But I haven't really needed them yet.
0: Oh, that's true.
1: But,
0: that's true.
1: It's been great. It's been great. I've just been hopping gig to gig.
0: Awesome. Well, name some of the venues you've been at.
1: My very first gig was at the Tail End in San Francisco. I've been doing events at Powerhouse.
0: Okay.
1: At the Stud.
0: I know that place.
1: I do a Transmask event at Powerhouse. I do a Rubber Social at Powerhouse. I've done an event called Kinky Links at the Stud. I just did kink.com's penthouse for Folsom.
0: Yes, I saw that on the Insta. I had a smidge of FOMO on that one.
1: Yeah, it was a good one. It was a really good one.
0: Nice. Awesome. Thank you so much for spending your time with us. We're going to get back to your mix. We'll chop it up again in a little bit, but right now we're going to get back into Jackie Trim's DJ mix on KZSU 90.1 FM. Keep it locked.

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0: 90.1 FM, KZSU, you're locked into The Drop. My name is Santa Rocks. We're hanging out with Jackie Tran. How was the drive down here, Jackie?
1: It was actually really nice. It was easy.
0: Okay.
1: But it's a lot hotter here than I expected. I thought it was warm in San Francisco today, but it's super, super hot here.
0: You know, it's been kind of wild lately.
1: Yeah.
0: It gets wild. It's still 50 degrees in the morning.
1: That's wild.
0: And then it's 88.
1: Yeah. I feel like I can come down here for a little vacation every now and then.
0: Hey,
1: just to get some heat.
0: Please do. Awesome. We're heading on to the top of the hour, but that doesn't mean we're going anywhere. Jackie Tran is hanging out with us for the rest of the show. Keep us locked. We'll talk more about their experiences as a local Bay Area DJ. If you got any specific questions, give us a call. 855-723-9010. We'll field it. We might even answer it. Thanks for hanging out.

0: KZSU Stanford. You are locked in on the Drop Radio program with my friend Jackie Tran, San Francisco DJ. Once again, thanks for coming down.
1: My pleasure.
0: Oh, so we talked a little bit about your origin story slightly. We talked about some of the venues that folks could catch you at. What kind of music you play? I mean, I know a professional DJ edits their set for the crowd.
1: Yeah.
0: What kind of music you play? Generally speaking.
1: Generally speaking, I feel like when I first started this year, I was really into like pop remix. Those are the DJs that I'd love to see. And I feel like lately it's kind of changed into more techno.
0: Okay.
1: I've had some of my gigs are not very dancey. They're not dance type gigs. They're more sexy type gigs.
0: Yeah.
1: So I feel like my direction has kind of leaned into that a little bit.
0: Okay.
1: So a lot of techno stuff. You'll see me stream on Twitch. It'll be mostly pop remix.
0: Yeah.
1: But the stuff that I love is what you're hearing now.
0: Excellent. It's always good to have several genres under your belt. You never know when you're going to get called for anything. That's super duper. Awesome. We're going to keep the music going with my friend Jackie Tran. This mix is going to be available for download. Well, no, you're going to hear me talking over it. It's talking over it on kzsu.stanford.edu after this. But we'll talk about where you could download this mix after the program in a little bit. Right now, we're going to get back into the music. You know them, you love them. My friends, coming up, we got Sunday Scaries coming up. We got more Michael Leathers coming up. Which one are we listening to right now, Jackie?
1: This is The Prodigy.
0: Excellent. I should have waited for the words to come in. Then everybody would know. Thank you so much, Jackie, for hanging out with us. Well, we're not going anywhere. We're just going to listen to some more music on KZSU 90.1 FM. The program is called The Drop. My name is Shannon Rocks. 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Thank you so much. 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

0: Certified Freak by Michael Leathers. One of my biggest influences right now. He's actually local, based in San Jose. Incredible DJ, incredible producer.
1: Yes, I when I first heard this, the Michael Leathers tracks, I was like, that is techno.
0: Yeah.
1: Is this Bay Area? Would you call Michael Leathers? I'm not necessarily an aficionado of techno, so.
0: Sure.
1: Because there's definitely Bay Area rap.
0: Right.
1: There's definitely Bay Area rock and roll.
0: Yeah.
1: Is there like Bay Area EDM techno?
0: Not that I know of.
1: I'm just curious.
0: But Michael Leathers does pride himself on playing blood rave music.
1: Okay.
0: So like he has a lot. Both of us have a lot of influence from like The Matrix, from Blade, where the blood rave is from. So. You don't hear a lot of acid, but I love acid music, just like being a 90s baby. So his music always is amazing to me.
1: Awesome. I have a feeling that our listeners are going to be hearing more Michael Leathers.
0: Hell yeah.
1: As the weeks progress. All right, what else are we going to talk about? We're coming up at the bottom of the hour. I just want to mention real quick that you are listening to KZSU Stanford. You knew that, though. So we met on Twitch.
0: Yeah.
1: How did you end up on Twitch?
0: I've been on Twitch for a long time, many years, but I used to do gaming. I used to do video game on Twitch when I first started, over 10 years ago. And then I did, I took a break and I came back and did pinball streams for a while.
1: Okay. Real pinball or like
0: real
1: digital?
0: Pinball.
1: Okay.
0: Yeah.
1: And IRL then, stuff?
0: What's that?
1: IRL stuff?
0: Yeah. IRL pinball.
1: Okay.
0: And then I took another break, and when I started DJing, I was like, well, this is like a great entryway into like doing gigs, is doing DJing. And I knew a few DJs on Twitch who were very influential to me. It's Kayla, a lot of like local Nikid, Val dudes. Like I remember watching them and thinking, okay, I want to do what they're doing. Uh-huh. Obviously, when I got into it, I met you, Shannon Rocks Music, also very influential. And just watching all of you, I'm like, I want to do that. And then I slowly got into it. I think I started in like probably March.
1: Not even a year.
0: Yeah.
1: I could nerd out so much. I could nerd out so much. But I'm gonna stick to Twitch. Do you have a? For our listeners out there, Jackie Tran, the A's or V's. Do you have an established schedule? I know that you are what us fancy Twitch DJs call. Actual real working DJ.
0: It's all new to me, honestly, and I haven't been able to be on Twitch that much because I've been I hyperfix on preparing my sets as well for certain gigs, but it's slowed down after the summer. Things have slowed down a bit, so I hope to be on Twitch more often.
1: Excellent. And once again, if you're into that whole Twitch stuff, it's Jackie Tran, i.e. right?
0: Yep.
1: The A's or V's, both of them.
0: Correct.
1: The Bay Area, you can figure it out. We're going to listen to a little bit more music. We're going to chop it up some more with Jackie Tran in a little bit. But right now, the music keeps running here on KZSU 90.1 FM. Keep it locked. My name is Shannon Rocks. The program is called The Drop. Thanks for spending your time with us.

0: 90.1 FM, you're locked in under the drop on KZSU. I got my friend Jackie Tran in the building. Say hi, Jackie.
1: Hello.
0: Having such a good time chopping it up with you to talk about your DJ career that's basically less than 1 year old. That is such a great story, especially for the up-and-coming DJs out there. If you're out there in EPA, San Jose, any place else out there, if you got mixes that you want to see how it sounds like on the FM band, send them on down. I am more than happy to play your stuff. Speaking of music, you were talking about long before your DJ career, you had some music influence. You want to talk about that a little bit?
1: Yeah, I had a little. I mean, throughout school, I was in choir. I studied musical theater for a little bit. And I did play a little bit of piano, but like I said, I was buying less online lessons, and one of them was the piano lesson. But I don't have a lot of like producing experience, but just in like getting to learn how to DJ, like I still have a lot to learn as a DJ, but I would love to get into production and make some. We were talking about how you don't often hear pop remix, like acid pop remixes, uh-huh. and I would love to get into that and make more.
0: Oh, so you know how you do that, right? You know how you do that, right?
1: How?
0: You just do it. You just do it.
1: It's definitely on my list. I feel like I started learning how to DJ in January. I'm still learning, but
0: actually,
1: I think,
0: you know what? You're right. There's no rush. You're a baby DJ.
1: I'm a baby. I'm just a baby.
0: Baby DJ. A lot of DJs come into this because kind of like me, I similarly, but more pronounced. I came into the DJ thing strongly from the music side. Composition. I'm a ABD composition major. That's not true. I didn't get a PhD in composition. It was a joke. It was a joke, people. It's an academic level joke. But I was a music major. I have a minor in music. So I spent a lot of time in music. I used to be a metalhead, but this show's not about me. This show's not about me. I'm gonna put you on the spot. I'm gonna put you on the spot.
1: Okay.
0: And you know what? I know the answer to that, but I'm gonna ask it anyway. If you were producing music, who would you be sounding like right now?
1: I mean, Michael Weathers, obviously. Yeah. He's a big influence on me. I want to make acid music.
0: Okay. Nice. Yeah. Nice. I can give you no pointers to acid music. If you want to get brown and dark-skinned people jumping up and down, I can help you with that.
1: Very into that.
0: Super duper. We were talking a little bit about how the music scenes are so much different on both sides of the bay. I kind of like it. Coming up after this program, once again, of course, at 9 p.m., we've got Wednesday Night Live, but at 8 p.m., we've got

0: Edu. And if you fancy yourself an Instagram, it's Shannon Rocks Music on Instagram. Jackie, your Instagram is Jackie Tran.
1: Oh, the A's or V's.
0: The A's or V's. No Y's. I just assume everyone can figure that out because I hang out with college kids all day.
1: It's like DJ spelling.
0: It is DJ spelling. You know what? If you're into DJs, you figured it out. The A's or V's.
1: Yeah.
0: All right, we got a couple more tracks here on Jackie Tran's debut mix here on KZSU. Definitely not the last one. I'm looking so much forward to have you back with us very, very soon.
1: Same. I love that.
0: We're not done yet, though. We're going to get back into the music. Once again, we've got DJ Mojo coming up in a little bit. Keep it locked on KZSU 90.1 FM Stanford.

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0: 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Don't forget the A's or V's, Jackie, I.E. Don't get it twisted, my friends. You might accidentally wake up with a website in the morning, though, I'm just saying. All right, as we pack it in, once again, we got DJ Mojo coming up at 8 o'clock. We've got Wednesday Night Live coming up at 9. I see the band coming through. What do I see? I see 1, 2, 3 microphones. I see a keyboard. I see a rolling drum pad. This is going to be a good one, y'all. You don't want to miss it. I see some subs up in here and a guitar. So if that's your style, keep it locked to 90.1 FM. I will be back next week. Will I have another amazing guest? I don't know. It might be you. Might be you. Every Wednesday from 6 to 8 p.m. we bring you toe-tapping music. Like I said last week, it's not always techno. Sometimes, we haven't done dubstep yet, though.
1: Not me.
0: Do you do dubstep, Jackie?
1: No, I do not.
0: What else do you do besides techno?
1: I mean tech that. House. Okay. Sometimes disco.
0: Okay.
1: Yeah. Depends on the crowd.
0: Sounds good. Speaking of crowds, y'all, open up your browser. Head on over to twitch.tv. Heart up Jackie Tran. Even if you never come back to Twitch, get yourself an account. Follow my girl Jackie Tran on twitch.tv. Someday that's going to count for something.
1: Thank you.
0: Hopefully sometime soon. Once again, Jackie Tran, thank you so much for coming down to the drop on KZSU. 90.1 FM. It's been so much fun. I'm looking forward. You know what I'm looking forward to now, though, right? What's that?
1: DJ Mojo.
0: No.
1: Oh, can we say?
0: Yes.
1: The afters at Taco Bell?
0: That's what I'm looking forward to. We're not going to tell you which Taco Bell, though. Have a good night, my friends. It's been super amazing. We'll catch you on the dips next Wednesday, 6 to 8 p.m. The Drop Radio program on KZSU. You can check archives of this program out. I keep forgetting we have the dropradioshow.com. You can check us out there now. I gotta let the next DJ in. Have a good night, everybody.
1: Good night, y'all.

You're tuned in to KZSU Stanford, and welcome back to Tea Party with DJ Mojo, the show where I bring the vibes of whatever I'm feeling that day. And hello to everyone listening out there for my first show of fall quarter, yay. And thank you to the DJs who came before me. I only heard the end of the show, but it sounded very cool and very hype, so I guess if you're just tuning in now, try to tune in next week and hear the one before me as well. So yeah, I'm excited to be at a new time, kind of later at night. I feel like it's more lively and nicer vibes, and I'm here for it. Kind of goes with the vibes of my show today. I feel like it's very hype, very high energy pretty much the whole time, which I guess is a good way to kick off my show being later at night. And lots of songs in Spanish, I've noticed. I don't know, I guess that was just the vibes I was feeling today and yesterday. So yeah, let's get into it by Helicóptero by El Alfa. Ella se encarga de hacerme el toque.

feature, it's a couple over. I got them stressed and make them turn it over. The party still up, coming over, pick her out. Got her feeling lucky like a fully cover. In and out, girl, I can't stand. Hold you up, but I could put you in silly, not fashion over. All empty, I had to fill it up. Haters mad, crying like a baby, need a sippy cup. I know that I'm making it look easy, never said it was. I'm excited, exclamation, and a couple ones.

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And now let's get back into it with Curaçao by El Alfa.

That was Club Classics by Charlie XCX, and now into the break. 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
1: All right, we're about 5 minutes out from my show being over. Just want to say I hope you enjoyed it. You can tune in same day, same time next week if you would like to hear me again. And if you want to follow along with my show on Instagram, the account is DJMojo90.1. That's all lowercase, DJMOJO90.1. And I hope you have a wonderful rest of your week. This has been DJ Mojo. You are tuned into KZSU Stanford. And I'll let the last few songs play. Ponte a jugar.

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2: 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It's Wednesday Night Live. Tonight, we're very excited down here in our basement studios to bring you Grex.

0: We've got Grex here in the studios, and y'all just released a new album just like a month ago or less, yeah?
1: Yeah, we did. We released it back in September. The record's called Auntie and Tebs. That was the name of the last piece as well.
0: Nice.
1: Yeah.
0: And perhaps there's some inspiration behind the title. I don't know if you want to get into it.
1: Yeah, I'd love to. So the piece is sort of a, it's a cataloging of histories and sort of revolutionary activity in the Philippines and South Africa, and it's inspired by two people who meant a lot to me. So the first was my aunt. Her name was Miriam Defensor Santiago. She's rightfully regarded as the rightful winner of the 1992 Filipino presidential election. If you look on Wikipedia, you'll note that in the 92 election, Fidel Ramos won, who was actually part of the group of people who helped depose the Marcos regime. But my aunt was an anti-poverty, anti-graft and corruption candidate, and she was a populist who basically won the hearts of the country as immigration commissioner. She never took office, though, because of rampant voter fraud. So even after the Marcos regime was deposed, the Philippines was still subject to, you know, the vestiges of this fascistic regime. The Philippines finds itself thrust into that again.
0: Mm-hmm.
1: So I thought it was important that we kind of bring her story back to light. The other inspiration, Tebs, was a South African drummer and anti-apartheid activist named Louis Maholo Maholo. Tebs was his nickname. And Louis spent the entirety of his career sort of battling oppressive forces in South Africa. He was part of a group called the Blue Notes. It was a mixed race ensemble of South African exiles who sort of made their most important work in the 1960s and 70s. Every member of the band passed away before the end of apartheid, except for Louis. So by the time I met him, he was kind of like an old revolutionary type. And he, if you ever asked him, and you asked him what his music meant, he'd always say to free South Africa. Even after South Africa was freed, he said that was the intent. And I think it's important now more than ever just to kind of make music that taps into that sort of energy. And that's what the premise of the record was.
0: All right, folks can find it online in many places. That's Auntie and Tebs from Grex, who are live in our studios here on Wednesday Night Live.
1: Thanks for having us.
0: Of course.
1: Kira?

0: again. Model citizen. I'm an immigrant. Insolent, make it like I'm a villain. Make it like I'm a ghost. Fight you cause I'm willing. Sindula. Yeah, I'm winging it.
1: Starting it again. Model citizen. I'm an immigrant. Insolent, make it like I'm a villain. Make it like I'm a ghost. Fight you cause I'm willing. Sindula.

0: fellow citizen. I'm an immigrant, insolent, make it like I'm a villain, make it like I'm a ghost. Fight you cause I'm willing, Syndulla, yeah, I'm winging it.
1: Stolen moments like I'm stealing it. Reveal the shield, Phoenix crest, take me over the field. You look for something honest like myself when I am real. Cool like Kim Deal, not quite how I feel. All the time heated like white to conceal. White heat shooting shots like 30 on a heat check. Man, I got a green card, ain't even got my feet wet. Now I can get mad, get anxious, get bent, or get real, get bad, and try it all again. Starting it again, model citizen. I'm an immigrant, insolent, make it like I'm a villain, make it like I'm a ghost. Fight you cause I'm willing, Syndulla. Yeah, I'm winging it.
2: Thank you. That was a piece called Harris Syndulla for our favorite fictional rebel. This next song is called Toodles for our 4-year-old son, who I'm hoping is asleep right now.

Thank you. That was called Toodles for our son. We're going to play a song from an older record now that got released out in 2020 called Everything You Said Was Wrong. It was supposed to be our retirement album. Clearly, we're still here. The song is called Blood.

That was blood from our record. Everything you said was wrong. We're going to do another one now. This was written for a good friend of ours, a great drummer. He worked with the Cecil Taylor Unit, among other things. His name was Andrew Cyril. So we did a record with him. I think it got released last year, called Bukas, Tagalog for Tomorrow. Andrew's still kicking. He's still an amazing musician, one of the greatest drummers alive. This was written for him. It's called Midas.

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The mind clicks at a time, that's how I know it's mine. All our oldest crimes absolved and cast will solve impossible designs. Blind plans are waffle with it, unlawful, I'm a criminal.

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Except when people say they're lying. And I'm honest, man. When honesty's feeling like a sideshow, like, where is my mind? What's good? What makes you feel like you're designed? I got a plaything, man, but it's as serious as your life. I got a plaything, man, but it's as serious as your life. That let their people starve just for a shot of being right. Man, I got a kid and a wife. I check my bills because they fly by night. You know my cut is just another form of petty theft. I stick with this like Wookiee's got a life debt. Yeah, but art's priceless. Yeah, but art's priceless. Valued like a Dollar Tree, priceless. Get the side of making noise makes you a god or ISIS or viceless. What's the worth of a man in crisis when he's a spectacle for countless? Oh, my father's had this. If you have gold, then you be Midas. If you have it in you, maybe you be mindless. Maybe you be mindless, like, where is my mind? What's good? What

was called Midas for our friend Andrew Cyril. This next one, to follow up on our theme of great drummers, is for another friend of mine and a teacher, Milford Graves, who passed away a couple of years ago. If you're not familiar with the great Milford Graves, check out his work. An amazing documentary came out on him a few years back called Full Mantis. This song is called Full Mantis in his honor. This is for Milford, Professor Graves, as people called him.

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A lot of ghosts in the tank.

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That was called Full Mantis. We got a few more. This is a piece that was written for my family in the Philippines. We ran afoul. Let me rephrase that. This was written in protest of former Filipino President Rodrigo Duterte, whose practice of extrajudicial killings left a black mark on the Philippines of this century. There was a period of time where it was dangerous to speak out against Duterte. I felt a sense of responsibility due to my family's connection with Filipino statesmanship. Before my aunt, previously mentioned, passed away, she worked for the International Court of Justice, and I believe she helped craft the statute that got Duterte taken into custody. Unfortunately, we now have a Marcos in the seat of power of the Philippines again. Everything is recursive in 2026. So sadly, that's the case. This is in that spirit. This is called Criminal.

And I saved them with a drowning. And I saved them with a drowning. Frank Castle, ain't no murder needs accounting. Treasonous activity, I put you in a locker. Got an eye on you if sus, 200 pesos buys a fraud. I don't live in a palace. And I don't live in a palace. Your money and our fathers look you sideways if you're a power. I'm a criminal. Now I'm a criminal. Now I'm a criminal. Now I'm a criminal. What the? You dumb for us? Yeah, we're dummies in a theater. Let a dog starve and everything will look like dinner. I do what the? I want. And I do what the? I want. Yeah, you made a monster. I'm not in your jurisdiction. I'm a criminal. And now I'm a criminal. Now I'm a criminal. And now I'm a criminal.

is us, and who the am I? Spitting Nigel over when the desperate start to die. I'm a criminal.

That was called Criminal for the great Filipino hero, Rodrigo Duterte. This next one is called Atomized. So this is these last couple pieces are about the COVID period, right? We were kind of stuck at home. We were writing music about being stuck at home. This was about baking bread. The first season of the TV show Ahsoka had come out. That was appointment television for us. We were stuck inside, couldn't see our families. Decontaminating after trips to Trader Joe's, right? That's what this is about. It's about our kid too. Another song about kids by two old farts in the band Greggs. The song is called Atomized.

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Lying face down in the cut. 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I'm a chef. Now I'm a baker. Now I make bread. You love my bread. 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Now I'm sad and I'll get over. Where's my girl? And who played Rex? Who's

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1: Thank you, everyone. I think this is our last one. Thanks to KZSU and Smurf for having us. We got this last one is called Rita. We have had a slew of pet rats. Ray, you want to talk about our rats? Have you said anything? Want to talk about our rats? Are you shaking your head no?
2: 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Quality radio.
1: We have had, what is it, number 22 rats at this point? 22 rats since like 2007-ish? Yeah.
3: Sounds about right.
1: Yeah. Wonderful creatures. Go adopt a rat. Organization called Ratty Rats is where we've adopted many of our rats.
3: I think they're actually based in the Palo Alto area, and they have adoption fairs.
1: Nonprofit organization, right?
3: Mm-hmm.
1: Yeah, great place. This is called Rita. It was a very strong pet rat. She had she was missing the tip of her tail. So she developed this kind of like weird prehensile tail out of the remnant of her tail, and it was capable of grasping, right? She was all white with red eyes.

mama. I don't see daylight, I'm sundown, I'm midnight, I'm down here. On me partly, half my tail departs me, half my humor grieves me. All my days alarm me like trees fallen seen and darkly. Persevering hardly, stuck in doors are smashing windows, stealing car seats, leaving nickel, please don't call.

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Looks like they're doing a mini tour this month, going up and down the West Coast, and gonna end that off more or less in Berkeley. So if you want to catch them live, October 26th over at the Freight. That's grexsounds.com. Thank you very much for coming down and blessing the airwaves. They're taking a little break in the room as the set is over, and they're waiting for me to turn off their microphones so they can start going home. But thank you again. Stay tuned to KZSU for more good music throughout the rest of the evening, and tune in next week for more fun stuff right here on KZSU's Wednesday Night Live.

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And at the bottom of every hour, a track recently added to our rotation of the very latest music in our library.

0: This is my friend Tony. 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

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And at the bottom of every hour, a track recently added to our rotation of the very latest music in our library.

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I was raised here in Westchester County. I was taught in a country day school. We were richer than most. I don't mean to boast.

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is Zootopia on KZSU Stanford, playing tracks from albums our DJs have played the most over the last 25 years. And at the bottom of every hour, a track recently added to our rotation of the very latest music in our library.

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This is Zootopia on KZSU Stanford, playing tracks from albums our DJs have played the most over the last 25 years. 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

0: Now, before we say goodnight, I'd like to thank everybody for being here.
1: I'll tell you this, Paul, that practice dang near getting it.
2: It's too late for you two to start that routine. Bob, will you wind things up with our favorite?

0: 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Look how high that moon
1: is. Yes, the place where I worship is the wide open spaces. And he has given it to you and me for all the world to see. There are no doors, no bars. All men are free. There in the air like a joyous prayer, this is your country. This is your home. Keep its splendor and guard its glory. It's a song of freedom rising from the valley to the hilltops, and it never, never stops. And all the birds in the wing are like a choir. You can hear them sing, you're free. You're free. And you give thanks for making the eyes of your heart see the heritage given to you.
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This is Zootopia on KZSU Stanford, playing tracks from albums our DJs have played the most over the last 25 years. 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

would chase the seagulls in the sky. And the shadows on the sand. Well, if Dad was in the Navy,

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Well, I guess I can describe it best as the year the lion left the family crest. Made a crown out of the space that was left.

This is Zootopia on KZSU Stanford, playing tracks from albums our DJs have played the most over the last 25 years. And at the bottom of every hour, a track recently added to our rotation of the very latest music in our library.

0: A todos engañaste con tu carita de yo no fui. 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A mí nunca me engañaste.
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This is Zootopia on KZSU Stanford, playing tracks from albums our DJs have played the most over the last 25 years. And at the bottom of every hour, a track recently added to our rotation of the very latest music in our library.

0: guys just didn't want it bad enough. That should have been an easy win. What were you doing out there? You gotta hustle. 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

This is Zootopia on KZSU Stanford, playing tracks from albums our DJs have played the most over the last 25 years. And at the bottom of every hour, a track recently added to our rotation of the very latest music in our library.

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And at the bottom of every hour, a track recently added to our rotation of the very latest music in our library.

0: 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And it's fun being a fan now, don't get me wrong, but sitting in the stands feels like I'm missing out on all the action, you know? I wanted to get back in the game, so I signed up to be a high school official. 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

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And at the bottom of every hour, a track recently added to our rotation of the very latest music in our library.

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3: Hayabusa 2 flies by asteroid Torifune, this week on Planetary Radio. I'm Sarah El Ahmed of the Planetary Society, with more of the human adventure across our solar system and beyond. This week, Paul Abel, NASA's chief scientist for small body exploration at Johnson Space Center, joins us to talk about the Hayabusa 2 extended mission flyby of asteroid Torifune. We'll talk about what it revealed about this rare contact binary and what it means for planetary defense. Then, Bruce Betts, our chief scientist, is here for What's Up, where we're going to talk about the projectiles that Hayabusa 2 fired into asteroid Ryugu. If you love Planetary Radio and want to stay informed about the latest space discoveries, make sure you hit the subscribe button on your favorite podcasting platform. By subscribing, you'll never miss an episode filled with new and awe-inspiring ways to know the cosmos and our place within it. In July 2026, the Japanese Aerospace Exploration Agency, or JAXA's Hayabusa 2 spacecraft, added another first to its already remarkable resume. After a year and a half at asteroid Ryugu, collecting samples and blasting an artificial crater into its surface, Hayabusa 2 dropped its sample capsule off at Earth in December 2020 and just kept going. The extended mission, renamed Hayabusa 2 SHARP, sharp as in the musical notation, set a course for the tiny near-Earth asteroid called 1998 KY26, with a rendezvous planned for 2031. But on the way, the team lined up something extra, a flyby of an asteroid we now know as Torifune. Torifune is named for Ame no Torifune, a divine ship from Japanese mythology that carried gods between heaven and earth. JAXA

0: picked the name through a public naming contest, which you know we love here at the Planetary Society after all the ones that we've helped organize. The flyby happened on July 5th, and it was a genuinely difficult piece of flying. Hayabusa 2 was never built to do flybys. It was designed to pull up alongside an asteroid and stay for a while, not to thread a needle at high speed. What the spacecraft found was a contact binary, two objects that came together and stuck, kind of like a cosmic snowman. Joining us today is Dr. Paul Abel, NASA's chief scientist for small body exploration at Johnson Space Center. Paul has been part of the story from the very beginning. He was on the recovery team in the Australian outback in 2010 when the original Hayabusa spacecraft brought home the first samples ever collected from an asteroid. And after a journey so troubled, it's a minor miracle that that capsule actually made it back to Earth at all. Since then, Paul has served as a bridge between JAXA and NASA, helping the Hayabusa 2 and OSIRIS-REx teams share some really hard-won lessons about landing on boulder-covered worlds. He's been on both of those science teams, on the Double Asteroid Redirection Test, or DART, investigation team, and he has an asteroid named after him, 8139 Paul Abel. Hi, Paul. Thanks for joining us.
1: Hey, Sarah. Happy to be here.
0: It's such a fascinating realm of study, and I think most people, their ideas of studying small bodies and near-Earth objects mostly come from movies and Hollywood, but I mean, the fact remains, this is a realm of science where you can make a marked difference in potentially saving the world someday. Do you ever feel that as you're doing this kind of science?
1: I mean, yeah, I mean, one of the things where I originally, when I was in astronomy, right, in undergrad, I was looking at things like that were quasars and galaxies, and, you know, there were many, many hundreds, if not millions of light years away. For me, I was like, that's why I got hooked on the near Earth asteroids, because that's something that can be realized now and make an impact today or tomorrow or in the very near future for people, right? Humanity. And so that's one of the things that attracts me about it, right? We're now to the point where we can go out and touch, in air quotes,
0: tag
1: and all that, and these objects. And my first real experience with the near-Earth asteroid mission was while I was in grad school. I was very fortunate to be part of the Near Shoemaker mission.
0: Oh, wow.
1: To asteroid Eros. And that's how I cut my teeth on missions. And it was there that one of the lead scientists, I remember his name vividly, and I was sort of his assistant, was Dr. Joe Viverka. And he said, you should get into this. You should do this more often. And so I was like, yeah, sure. Okay. You know, I'm not really thinking, you know, I was like, okay, this gentleman is respected. He said that. And I had no idea. And yeah, I did. I just followed through with it. But that, you know, precisely what you said is the near Earth asteroid population, the small bodies in the inner solar system, can really make or break humanity, literally, right?
0: We're all going to have a very interesting time in 2029 with Apophis.
1: Oh, yeah. I can't wait. That's going to be actually tremendous. And yeah, there's so many of us in the field are just so excited for what we're going to see and experience at that time. So, Sarah, I originally from Canada. I grew up in a very small town of 500 people, a small town about 120 miles due west of Winnipeg, Manitoba, a place called Wawanisa. And obviously in the middle of the countryside, very rural farming, and no lights. You know, we didn't have a stoplight, so very little light pollution. So as a young boy, I used to be fascinated with the night sky. Of course, Canada with no light pollution, but in wintertime, skies are dark for much of the evening, right? It starts getting dark around 3-4 o'clock and stays dark quite late. And so I used to go outside in my snowsuit and lay in the snow, literally, and look up at the sky. And I was just fascinated because there was so many things to see. I mean, the stars were like diamonds, you know, they didn't twinkle. Everything was so cold, it was frozen out. We had aurora, we had shooting stars, meteors, satellites, everything. So I was just fascinated. Funny story, my mother would freak out because it would be cold and she'd have to check on me every 20 minutes and yell out the window or the door to say, hey, are you still, you know, and I'm like, and if I didn't respond, she'd come running out. So yes, I had to make sure that I responded to let her know that I had not frozen to death, but I was just so into it. So that's, as got me started in that whole realm of sky and space, but I got recruited by NASA, NASA Johnson Space Center, 6 months before I defended my thesis.
0: Oh, wow. What a time in your life.
1: it was amazing. It was like I finished, I remember it very vividly because it was kind of a hair of fire experience. I defended my thesis in December of 2003. In January 2004, I started working at the Space Center. So, long story.
0: No pressure. But
1: I know. It was great. And I've just never looked back ever since.
0: I've been so excited about all these sample returns because the stuff that we're finding in some of these missions, starting with Hayabusa and moving on to all of these, we're finding these complex carbon chains, the building blocks of life, all the things that we've seen in things like DNA. We don't have life yet. We haven't actually found full nucleic acids or anything, but it bodes so well for our understanding of where life in the universe came from. So there's this whole other aspect that I think a lot of people in the public don't think about when they think asteroids.
1: Right. I mean, the asteroids are so rich, I mean, metaphorically and figuratively speaking, in terms of the science that they can provide us, right? They're the leftover building blocks of the early part of the solar system. So they're very ancient materials, but they tell us a lot about things like how the solar system formed, what it was like, how the Earth-Moon system formed, how Earth had its water delivered to it, and as you said, how some of the prebiotic molecules may have been delivered to Earth and how might life have evolved on Earth itself. So they're really, really fascinating from a science point of view. And the sample return missions, the most recent ones, so Hayabusa 2 went to, that was the Japanese mission that went to Rugu, and our own mission, the NASA mission OSIRIS-REx, which went to Bennu, both brought back very, very interesting materials from what we call carbonaceous type asteroids. Both Rugu and Bennu were carbonaceous material, and very similar to some of these carbonaceous meteorites we find on Earth. And they're just chock full of these prebiotic molecules and also very rich in some of the volatile materials, especially water. So it actually is a treasure trove of information that really tells us how life may have evolved on Earth. So it's an amazing time.
0: I know you've actually been to experience one of these samples coming down to Earth. What has that actually been like?
1: Yes. So you're referring to the original Hayabusa mission and coming back to Woomera, Australia in 2010. And it was an amazing experience. So I was on the contingency recovery team, which basically means you have a prime team, which is designed to take care of everything in the nominal case. So everything works perfectly, right? The contingency team is a smaller subset of the larger team that is designed to make sure, hey, if something goes wrong, like the parachute doesn't open or the capsule comes in short or long of the intended landing site, that there's someone there that can be deployed quickly to take care of things and just make sure that, you know, that the scientific integrity of the sample is still maintained. And so that was my job. And so I remember it was a fascinating day. I can still visualize it. It was, you know, midnight in the outback. I was up in a place called near Cooper Petey. That was sort of our duty station. And I was on the end for if the spacecraft came in short from the landing site. Of course, everything went well. It was an amazing mission. I think the capsule came down within half a kilometer of the target point, which is truly amazing. And just seeing it come in and knowing that we had a sample and the confirmation from the base that they had locked on to the capsule, that the helicopters had found the capsule with parachute landed on the ground. Everything looked good. It was an amazing time. It was a very tiring time because we were up all night, but it was just such an exhilarating experience. We were living on adrenaline and knowing that we had those precious samples back here on Earth for the first time from a true asteroid sample return was truly amazing.
0: Some of my colleagues actually got to go see OSIRIS-REx samples drop down, and I wish I could have been there to see it. It just sounds like such an amazing experience.
1: It is. It's kind of hard to imagine, but you work so long. Like, these missions are not just, you know, quick. They're not just a year or a couple of years. They're multi-year, you know, 7 to 8 year missions from start to finish. And that's just for the launch. I mean, you have a lot more, the pre-planning stages, the proposal stages, everything else. And so a large part of people's careers are spent on these missions. So seeing the capsule come down safely, it's just one of relief and then just pure exhilaration and joy. Yeah.
0: Well, you've worked not only on Hayabusa, but also you've helped support Hayabusa 2, and you became kind of this bridge between the JAXA and NASA teams. What is it like building that kind of relationship across two different space agencies with two different cultures and two different missions that are both kind of chasing these same big questions?
1: I would say it's rewarding. It was one of those things where I sort of was in the right place at the right time. And I realized that there was just an opportunity for someone to be in the room who knew the science but had a knowledge of some of the other operational issues and things, and also learning a little bit more about the culture and the differences in the culture between how we do things at NASA and how things are done for JAXA, the Japanese Aerospace Exploration Agency. It was there that I decided I'd learn to speak Japanese, right? So I learned Japanese, a little bit self-taught. I had some classes, and I'm still learning Japanese. Learning about the culture, being there, I usually get over to Japan once or twice a year and maintaining that. But they have a different way of looking at things, just like we have a different way of looking at things. And one of the beauties of working with them and being sort of a liaison in that sense to JAXA, between JAXA and NASA for these small bodies missions, both Hayabusa and Hayabusa 2, you're able to tease out the best of both worlds and help both the science teams and the management teams for the spacecraft missions work together. So specifically, Hayabusa 2 got to Rugu first, right? And that was planned. That was a separate mission all by itself that JAXA was going to do. We had our own mission, OSIRIS-REx, that we'd planned and get a sample return, different target venue. And this was done independently. There was no coordination between the teams. But then, of course, I was on Hayabusa 2, I was also on OSIRIS-REx, and I saw an opportunity to try and help bring these. And it wasn't just me, there were other people who also saw this opportunity, but I was in a unique position because I had previous experience with Hayabusa and the people involved, and a lot of overlap with the Hayabusa 2 team. So it was a good situation, and I remember seeing Rugu for the first time and like, oh wow, there's lots of boulders on there. Huh, how's that going to affect our mission OSIRIS-REx if Bennu is like that, right? So there was a lot of crosstalk, there was lots of lessons learned, and it truly was an invaluable experience. I will say that the Japanese way of doing things, they take a little bit more risks in terms of how they do it. We're a little bit more cautious, but they tend to really, really go for it. And I think it's nice to see that, and they pulled off some amazing results and amazing operational results in it. It's good to have that. At the same time, we have a way of doing things that is very, very precise. Our instrumentation is really, really good at teasing out information from remote sensing, and the amount of sample we got, comparatively speaking, from OSIRIS-REx with respect to Hayabusa 2 was a lot larger, right? So they were, in a sense, they were different missions. There was a lot of overlap. The teams were embedded. We had membership from Hayabusa 2 and OSIRIS-REx and vice versa. And there were lots of lessons learned, especially from the curation side, the sample storage side, and how to store samples. What are the lessons learned from storing those samples, keeping those samples pristine, how to handle those types of samples. So it was really rewarding to see that all come to fruition. And I'd like to think that I helped play a role in making both missions be more successful, but also actually, if you think about it, getting in another level of information out of both missions. So working together, and you'll see that even now, we're still cooperating and having this whole new realm of curation on small bodies and the knowledge that we were gaining, because we're going to do this again, right? Maybe not NASA per se right away, or maybe not JAXA right away, but there's going to be plans. You know, people are going to send spacecraft to asteroids. We're going to get more samples. And so all these lessons learned are going to be really invaluable.
0: That spacecraft almost buried itself in that rubble pile when it tried to grab that sample. So who knows what could have gone even more wrong without that collaboration?
1: Well, I will tell you, with the collaboration, it helped. I mean, I helped facilitate a team meeting between the Hayabusa navigation team and the close operations team, when I say navigation, right, and the OSIRIS-REx team. And it was in Sagamihara in the JAXA Planetary Science Institute, so ISIS. And it was to discuss how would you, you know, what did they do to get down to the surface? Because you had all those boulders. You know, if you look at the asteroids, you know, people originally, when you had Hayabusa, they had this image of Ichikawa, right? And so you had these vast areas, when I say vast, but 60 meter area of, you know, small, smooth, pebbly beach sand type, you know, great place to touch down for a spacecraft, no obstacles in the way, great. And so that was the sort of the mental image that people had, that there were going to be these areas on these objects that you go to. And then, of course, we got to Rugu, and it was like, uh-oh. And then Bennu was like, oh, okay, this is even worse. And so the Japanese obviously went in first. They figured it out. And then we, with this meeting, were able to learn a lot from them. And it was at that meeting that the PI, Dante Loretta, decided, nope, we got to change things up. So this is what we're going to do. We're going to change it up. And it was because of that decision was made. It was instrumental in making sure that we could get down to the surface and get the sample that we did. So yeah, it's super, super important to have this international collaboration.
0: Well, you co-authored a white paper for the Planetary Science Decadal Survey that laid out these characterization priorities for near-Earth objects. Basically, what do we have to know about these things in order to potentially deflect them? And I think one of the things that really kind of stuck out to me is this fact that we can only learn so much from the ground with our telescopes. There's a lot that is really difficult to glean from this kind of distance. So how well can we answer those questions from the ground? And why are these flybys so useful?
1: If you're just talking about planetary defense, which we're talking about right now, right? There's only limited amount of information you can get from the ground. And that's true for, you know, some of the science. And this is, goes back to some of the conversations we had about, you know, Bennu and Rugu. I mean, the information that we got from our remote sensing from the ground on Bennu was that all the infrared data and thermal modeling suggested it was going to be, there's going to be some smooth areas on there. Turned out not to be, right? For surprise. A variety of reasons. And so, yeah, surprise. And so I've been on some other missions. Every time we've gone somewhere, we've been surprised, right? When we get up close to the asteroid, there's a surprise. And that's great, because that's what it's all about. It's all about science discovery. When you're dealing with planetary defense, you do not want any surprises, right? That's the last thing you want. And I had a mentor who retired the last couple of years from JPL, actually two, both Don Yeomans and Paul Chodas. And they drilled into me one of the mantras. There's a couple other mantras, but this one in particular, which stuck with me, is when you're dealing with planetary defense, you don't get to choose the asteroid. The asteroid chooses you. And that's why you need to know as much as you can about the target. That's why these flybys, that what I wrote in that white paper, that's why the flybys are one aspect are really important. Again, those flybys are more important when you don't have a lot of warning time, right? You want to get out there quickly and see what you're dealing with. If you have lots of time, you know, 50 years or more, oh, then sure, you can send a rendezvous spacecraft, right? And you get a lot more detailed information, but you got time to deal with it. Sometimes you don't always have the time, so...
0: Well, thankfully, with our actual missions, we do get to pick the asteroid, right?
1: Right.
0: And, yeah. You know, yes. Which allows us to look at just the diversity of all of these different objects out there. And Hayabusa 2 is really interesting because it went and it got this sample and then it came back to Earth, deposited it in December 2020. We got our mission accomplished, but the mm-hmm. spacecraft was still healthy. So that allowed JAXA to continue its lifetime and go on to these other objects. But I am wondering, between dumping the samples back on Earth and this recent flyby of Torii Funes, like, what was Hayabusa 2 doing during that time?
1: Yeah, it's actually a good story. The difference between Hayabusa and Hayabusa 2. So Hayabusa, as it was coming back, as you know, was not healthy, right? That was really a tense time, right? Yeah. Having the spacecraft was eventually pretty much crippled. We were, you know, coming back in some ways sort of a wing on a prayer. But it hung in there, and the Japanese team was, the engineering team was amazing. I mean, I refer that to sort of like the robotic version of Apollo 13. Mm-hmm. It was really amazing that they managed to get the capsule delivered with the sample. It was amazing. Hayabusa 2, completely different, much more healthy spacecraft, as you mentioned. So you got a healthy spacecraft, you've done your prime mission, what else can you do with it, right? And so the idea was, hey, we can carry on and look at some other asteroids, right? It's a solar-powered spacecraft, really should stay in near-Earth space, near the sun, for operational purposes. Let's look and see, you know, here's their trajectory. Let's look and see what other targets we can get to. And so they actually came up with a trajectory. They wanted to go to a smaller target. So their prime rendezvous target is an asteroid called 1998 KY26. It's a very small target. It could be only a few tens of meters across, or maybe a little bit less, rapidly spinning, but very unique and interesting. And we don't have much information on this type of the small body population, like really, really small asteroids up close and personal. So they targeted that one. And on that trajectory where they were going to do it, again, the samples were dropped off in 2020. The rendezvous is not until 2031. And so they've got time in between, and they looked and they're like, hey, we're going to be able to fly by this other asteroid, 2001 CC21, or actually asteroid Tortafune, is it now named. And the flyby they did was amazing. That already occurred. But they had all that time, but still between 2020, the drop-off of the sample, you've got the flyby of Tortafune, which is, you know, 2026, which just happens. So there's 6 years there. And then you've got another 5 years between going to the other target. So what do you do, right? So the Japanese are amazing. They've done some amazing work. And first thing they're doing is they're checking the health of the spacecraft, right? It's still an older spacecraft. They're checking all the ion engines. They're checking how the instruments are working from, you know, the touchdown on Rugu, all the material that has been liberated. There is some degradation of the sensors just because there's material adhered from when they actually touch down and the pluming, but they still work, right? So they do all that. There's a lot of health checkout, trying to figure out how the systems are working, how long a spacecraft can exist in space. But they also have some key sensors. One of their key sensors is their optical camera, right, that they use for navigation, and then which they used heavily in this flyby. And two things that they did, because they have time and they're in cruise. One is they looked at exoplanets. They actually did some exoplanet transits, and they looked a couple candidates. The plans, I think they're still looking at doing that in the future. So why not? Why not see what you can see? So they did some exoplanet research. They also did another project with zodiacal dust. This is the dust that's, you know, mainly in the ecliptic plane with all the planets in the Earth, thought to come from comets, but primarily asteroids. And you have these dust zones and zodiacal light. And it's very useful to know these are small bits of dust that had caused a background glow. You can actually see some of it at sunset. You can see some of the effects of it. And it's useful to know because it adds to the background light. And this is going to be important for our understanding, especially for our own mission that's coming up, the NEO Surveyor mission, which is a planetary defense early warning system as well. It's an infrared telescope looking for asteroids. It'll be situated between the Earth and the sun. Doesn't look at the sun, but near sunward side. But anyway, understanding the zodiacal light and the contribution, especially in the infrared, that will help you understand your sensitivity of your detectors and what you can actually see. So some of this sort of in-cruise serendipital science that they're doing is actually really important for future, not only science, but for future operational reasons as well.
0: Man, we're in such an exciting time for learning more about these objects. I love that they did some exoplanet observations too, because getting time on telescopes is so difficult. I'm sure that the people who got to take that data were really excited to have one more tool in the toolbox.
1: Oh, they were. They were ecstatic. They were so thrilled. I mean, and keep in mind, the telescope on the spacecraft, yeah, you're out you know, so you don't have to worry about weather and things like that. But it's very small, right? It's not very big. So much smaller than the telescopes we have here on Earth. So.
0: Yeah, maybe see some hot Jupiters or something.
1: Yeah, exactly.
0: Well, it was only recently, about a month ago, on July 5th, that Hayabusa 2 Sharp actually flew by Torifune. And it was going maybe about 5 kilometers per second and got pretty close, about 800 meters. And it actually turned out to be pretty scientifically interesting. Can you tell us about what type of asteroid this is?
1: Yeah, so we have some good indications from the ground-based in terms of the composition, that this is an asteroid very similar to asteroid Itokawa, so the original target of the Hayabusa mission, right? And so it is what we call an ordinary chondrite type asteroid, or after the ordinary chondrite type meteorite. So it's a very common type of material that we find on Earth in our terrestrial meteorite collections. We see this in some of the materials from our own DART mission that went to Didymos and Dimorphos. It's very similar to the type of material type that is thought to be making up the asteroid Apophis, which is going to pass by here in 2029, right? So that people are excited about. So this is a very, very common type of material. What was interesting about the asteroid itself was, like, we had some indications from the ground-based observations of the light curve. We knew the rotation rate pretty well. We had some indication that it was a bit elongated, but we weren't sure. There may be some speculation about a contact binary, but this actually confirms it. And this is, it's actually really interesting. If you look at the images, which I encourage everybody to go online and find, that you should be able to see them, they're two lobes, right? And they're almost, I wouldn't say they're almost equal, but not quite, but much more equal than, say, the two lobes of Itokawa, which sort of more resembles an otter. You know, the Itokawa looks like an otter with his head and smaller head and larger body.
0: It kind of
1: and
0: does.
1: Torifune has sort of like these two sort of, you know, spherical balls that are stuck together. The other thing is the size of the object is a little bit bigger. I mean, again, that's just, you know, from spacecraft, we get that better information. So it was turned out the average dimension is about 540 meters in length. We were thinking maybe, you know, around 450, 500 from the ground. So, again, having that spacecraft up close personal look, you refine that dimension and you actually get an idea of what the surface is like. And, of course, there's two lobes, or the two parts of the asteroid covered in boulders. Lots of big boulders, so it looks like a rubble pile. One of the interesting things to point out is, hey, there's some smooth areas on there. I don't know if you noticed that, Sarah, in looking at some of the images, but there's some smoother areas down near the southern part of the object. So that's really interesting, and be really interesting to see what the material is like near the neck between where the two objects meet. We haven't got good imagery of that yet. I'd like to point out that, you know, the data is still being analyzed from the mission. During the flyby, it's the mission, right? I'm part of the mission, but the spacecraft got about 300 megabytes of data. Because of the way the flyby worked, we only had 3 days to download that data because they had to operate the ion engines to get to the next target, which was KY-26, right? So we only had a 3-day window to download some of the data. So we got 25 megabytes of data downloaded. The rest is going to be downloaded later from the spacecraft once it stops its ion engine operation to have the first maneuver to KY-26. So there's a lot more data to come. I know that we have spectroscopic data from the spectrometer on the mission. We have thermal data that is being analyzed. We actually got LIDAR data, so laser ranging, which is going to be super, super cool. And one of the amazing things to me that blows me away is that the spacecraft got within 400 meters of the surface. That is the closest we have ever purposely flown by something, right? A small object like that. And keep in mind, it's, you know, sub-kilometer object, and we were screaming in at 5 kilometers per second. And this was not designed as a flyby spacecraft. This was designed for rendezvous. So hats off to the Japanese engineering team. Hats off to the JPL navigation team. They had a lot to help and play in that role as well. But they got within 400 meters roughly. And they're still tweaking the numbers, but that's the latest number that we have on the science team. So that's tremendous, right? It shows just how close we can get and target these very small objects.
0: That is really amazing. But this object is very small and dark. And my understanding is the team couldn't pin down the exact trajectory until a few days before the flyby. So how nerve-wracking was that for everyone?
1: Yeah, it's a little interesting, right? There's a couple times I remember being on the team, and then we're like, well, you know, if we get too close, we actually might hit. So there was an email that was sent out to the observing community. It's like, hey, can you watch this asteroid at around time of impact? Let us know if it gets brighter because we may have hit it. Unfortunately, that didn't happen. But yeah, no, there's always that concern. You know, it's a little bit nerve-wracking. You want to get as close as possible, but not too close, right? Because it was a rendezvous spacecraft, the way the instrument deck was located, you had to basically come straight at the object in order to get your instrumentation in the right field of views, right? There was no way of slewing effectively. It just wouldn't work. You wouldn't get anything. Again, this was a rendezvous spacecraft, not a flyby spacecraft. So completely different design than some of the other spacecraft that you may have known that fly were purposely made to fly by. And so, yeah, there's a little bit of nervous energy. Everybody was super pumped, though, when, of course, it pulled off and we got the images. And yeah, it was a big, again, one of those big relief moments, making sure we still had telemetry, knowing that the spacecraft obviously didn't hit, but got very, very close. It was a tremendous feeling.
0: We'll be right back with the rest of my interview with Paul Abel after the short break.
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0: The surface, as you said, is covered in a bunch of these different boulders. Does the data tell us what these boulders are made of, or are we still waiting for more of that spectroscopic data?
1: So for the ground, when you look at it from the ground, right, and this is one of the, I think, getting back to the questions of what can you tell from the ground, what can you tell from the spacecraft? From the ground, you just sort of get a general, you know, whole hemisphere, you know, what's facing, what's reflecting the light off the asteroid back to the telescopes on Earth. And we think that's ordinary chondritic material, right? And that's the overall signal. The way to bet is, you know, just from me looking at the data and what I've seen so far, is that that's probably, you know, a good bet that everything there looks to be ordinary chondritic. The spectra, we haven't had a chance to, there's a lot of calibration. They're still working on it. You have to worry about blurring. You know, some portion of the asteroid may be a little bit closer to you, as, again, you're coming in at 5 kilometers per second. So some of your exposure times, it's interesting to see what you get, even with a spectrometer, what the area of coverage is, that field of view. So there's a little bit of calibration, but my assessment is it's probably still going to be ordinary chondritic, right? I don't see, I guess, from the data that's been downloaded, I don't see anything that would suggest, hey, there's different types of material, right? And again, it's dependent on the resolution that we have. It's different from a rendezvous. If you remember from the data from Hayabusa 2 at Rugu and OSIRIS-REx at Bennu, they actually discovered different types of materials on the surface that were, you know, different, either really bright materials or some of the little bit darker materials, right? And so that tends to lend credence that, you know, there's some impact processes and some of these asteroids collect different types of materials on the surface. We don't see that yet from Torifune. Again, it may be a resolution issue. We did see that a little bit on Itokawa. There's the black boulders. Again, don't know if those are different materials or if there were different shock types, maybe the same material, but just shocked. There's some different theories. But again, you know, that's the nice part about having a spacecraft. Again, with the rendezvous, you can take your time and focus in. On a flyby, it's like that quick snapshot, so you just sort of get what you get. Keep in mind, there's still a lot of data on the spacecraft that we have yet to download, so who knows? But my sense is, from what we've seen so far, pretty much everything is probably going to be an ordinary chondritic type of composition.
0: Based on how fast it's rotating, can we tell anything about how this contact binary formed?
1: It's a good question. So the rotation rate is about 5 hours. It's relatively slow. Basically, we do know, not so much from the rotation rate a little bit more from what we think in terms of the model, the shape model, the structure, the boulders. This is looks like a classic rubble pile, right? It looks like what we've seen on Itokawa, not identical, but similar. Again, not identical, but similar to Dimorphos and Didymos. This looks like rubble pile, right? So basically the idea is you have two asteroids collide together, catastrophic disruption, and then pieces fly off at low relative velocity to each other, right? So you have pieces that are sort of clumped and grouped together, and then through mutual gravitational interactions, these pieces come back and form together, right? One of the interesting things is, and if you look at images from Dimorphos, Didymos, Itokawa, and Torofune, is you see lots of boulders. And you see this also with Ryugu and Bennu. You see lots of boulders on the surface. But what we don't know is the interior the same? In other words, what we see on the surface is indicative of what's in the interior, or are there larger blocks or are larger coherent chunks inside? You know, so like, for example, in Torofune, those two main lobes, are there bigger pieces making up those lobes themselves? My sense is, again, from talking with some of the dynamicists who work on this and model this, it looks like, you know, these two lobes may have come into contact at low relative velocity to each other to form Torofune. So then basically you have pieces that come together and they formed one lobe, had formed a separate lobe, and then those two lobes actually came in together at low relative velocity and then sort of just stuck there, right? And then the object evolves over time and you get these, you know, rotation rates. But in terms of the actual rotation rate, it doesn't tell us, it can tell us something about the formation, but more likely it's the actual surface, the shapes, the number of boulders, the density of the boulders and things like that that really tell us a lot about the interior structure.
0: It's really cool getting more data on more of these objects, and just the diversity of what we're seeing out there is really startling. But I do wonder if that diversity complicates our planetary defense efforts.
1: Yeah, it's sort of job security. When you've got lots of objects out there, right? You just got a sheer number of objects that we have yet to discover. Again, I sleep well at night. Your listeners should sleep well at night. You should sleep well at night. We're doing it, but, you know, we're here just in case, right? Just in case, insurance. But there's lots of objects out there, but there's lots of different types, right? We have contact binaries. We have true binaries. We have ternary systems. We have carbonaceous material. We have metal material. We have ordinary chondritic material. So there's lots of different types. And it goes back to the whole thing of, you know, there's a wealth of diversity, and that's great for science. It does complicate things a little bit in planetary defense in terms of you really have to know what you're dealing with. You know, we have done DART. We have one data point on how we can deflect a certain type of asteroid. I would like to try and be ready for a few other alternatives, maybe three other scenarios, just to be ready, right? It's just like, you know, you practice for a play, you practice for a concert, you practice for a sporting event if you're on a sports team. We do planetary defense and we have to practice for that because we don't want to have to do it right the very first time. We need to practice and know. So DART was an amazing mission. I was on that. It was tremendous. But that's just a start. That's one data point. We need to try and expand our portfolio and look at things. You know, maybe we want to try and see if we can deflect things in different ways, right? There may be different techniques to deflect or stop an asteroid. Maybe a different size of asteroid, right? How would you target something that's 50 meters? You know, Torofune is about 500 meters, average 540 meters across. How do you target something that's 50 meters, right? DART hit Dimorphos, that was 150 meters. But now you're talking about something that's 50 meters. So it's, you know, you're stepping up the challenge in terms of dealing it with it operationally, but 50 meter objects, you know, if we're going to get hit again, that's probably the size that's going to give us the next problem that we'll have to deal with. So anyway, just something that we tend to think about here in planetary defense.
0: Is there some concern that if we're hitting something like a contact binary, that we might break it into two pieces and basically make one threat into two threats, or are we not concerned?
1: Well, I mean, you always have that in the back of your mind, right? And again, that's why you want to know everything you can about the object. And that's why you're not going to, hopefully, unless you're left with no other choice and it's a last minute thing. Right. But that's why we want to have, you know, we have the systems that we have, right? We have the ground based survey systems that track and find all these objects that we have right now. Why we're planning to launch the Near Earth Object Surveyor mission, right? The infrared telescope is to find all these damaging targets, or a lot of them, right? And be prepared. And then if we do see something coming, we have the time. The other mantra that I will tell you, the two mantras, the one was, you don't get to choose the asteroid chooses you. But the other mantra is, you know, find them early, right?
0: Oh, yeah.
1: So you gotta find them early, and then you have time, and then you have time to deal with them. And then having time to deal with them helps you being able to send spacecraft out there and know what you're dealing with, tailoring the specific mitigation method, you know, whether you have to deflect or disrupt on the basis of what you find now, you know, for an asteroid or maybe even a comet. So those are the type of things that we want to be able to do. And if you have the time, if it is a contract binary, you know, obviously hitting it on the very edge is not great. It's not great for even a monolithic type. You want to be able to know everything about the target and where's the best place to deflect it, not only in terms of on the asteroid itself, but also in the time of orbit, right? The location in the orbit. You basically want to slow it down or speed it up. You just want to make sure that it misses that conjunction point with Earth. Or if it's really, really hazardous and last minute, and it's small enough, then maybe you can disrupt it. But that's, you know, that's risky, and we haven't done that yet. So there's always things that you worry about. But again, having that time, having that information, gathering it so you can tailor the technique to the specific object is always the best way. And that's how I'd like to think about it.
0: Well, between NEO Surveyor, we've got Vera Rubin and all of the other asteroid hunters out there. I'm beginning to sleep much better at night knowing how many of these things that we've cataloged. But it is those small ones that are harder to detect that we really have to worry about. And I think that's what's so interesting about the next target for Hayabusa 2, this 1998 KY-26. It's tiny, and it's rotating really, really fast. Is that what makes it worth this trip?
1: So we don't have a lot of information about the small body, really, really tiny small body population, you know, the 20 meters and less. And so going to these very small objects, having them rotate really quickly, you know, there's some question of, is this a solid piece of something, or does it have some internal cohesion or strength or something that we don't understand, that even though it's a rubble pile, it allows it to spin that quickly. Most people think it's got to have some type of internal strength, so it's a solid object to spin that fast, right? Mm-hmm. But knowing how these smaller objects are like, how they're put together, what's their composition, how do they interact? You know, this is something that Hayabusa 2 is going to find out. One of the neat things about Hayabusa 2, two aspects that I will share with you, is we still have a tantalum projectile from the sampling system on the spacecraft.
0: Oh.
1: Right? So this is a 300 gram, of all intents and purposes, think of a bullet. And so, you know, they're talking about going up and rendezvousing with the target and then shooting that tantalum projectile into it and forming a crater and seeing what happens, right? And so that'll be really interesting from a scientific experiment. The other thing they're going to do is towards the end of the mission, you know, after they rendezvous and get all the information they possibly can, they're going to try and land on it. And so something that's spinning like once every 11 minutes, that's going to be really challenging doing that robotically. So they're going to have to try and do that from on the pole, right? On the pole, you can get away with it, but that's something they're going to try and do. So we have all this data that we still have yet to analyze, but I'm really looking forward to KY-26 and the rendezvous opportunity and the science that we may get. Again, I got to be patient because, you know, I got to wait another 5 years. Yep. The team has to wait another 5 years. But yeah, it's a very exciting time. And in the meantime, we've got all these other fantastic missions that are going on. We've got our own launch of NEO Surveyor, maybe sometime next year. We've got Hera arriving at the Didymos Dimorphos system later this year. It's going to be amazing. And then, you know, we've got in 2029, we'll have, you know, three spacecraft encounter Apophis, right? We've got Destiny Plus, which Japanese is going to fly by Apophis in early February 2029. Then we have Ramses, which is a sort of a European Space Agency mission following on the sort of the guidelines of Hera. That will rendezvous with Apophis in late February of 2029. And then we have our own spacecraft, the Osiris Apex, that will get there in June. So it's going to be an exciting time. And 2029 is the International Year of Asteroid Awareness and Planetary Defense. Lots of amazing things are going to happen starting very soon leading up to that international year and during that international year. So it's an exciting time for small body science and planetary defense.
0: Well, as we're looking ahead to all the things that are coming up in the future, what are you most hopeful that these missions are going to enable us to do in the future?
1: That's an amazing question. And it's something that I think about, and there's so many aspects to that, right? I mean, for science, I just hope that, you know, it's not practical to go to every asteroid and get a sample of it, right? But I'd love to be able to do that, but you can't do that. But one of the things these missions do, especially ANEO Surveyor, will be able to help us find a lot of what we call low delta V targets, right? Low energy targets that come close to Earth that are easier to get to from the standpoint of a spacecraft trajectory, right? We just don't know where to look. So having that capability will be an amazing boon, not only for planetary defense, you get to see what's coming at you, but you actually get to see what's coming close to you. And that provides opportunities for spacecraft missions, right? And that's not only science missions, but that's also for mining missions, ISRU missions, right? There's companies out there that are looking at trying to see if they can extract resources from these asteroids. And, you know, the information that we've got from Hayabusa 2 and OSIRIS-REx suggests that there are lots of material there that's very interesting. And then you've got the whole planetary defense aspect, but then you've got the exploration aspect, right? Wouldn't it be cool, you know, if we're trying to shake down missions to Mars, right? Right now we're focused on the moon. We just did Artemis 2. We did a flyby, you know, around the moon. And wouldn't it be cool to test out our exploration systems? Mars is a long way away, but there's some nearest asteroids that are in between us and Mars. We could go out and have a human mission to a near-Earth asteroid and then come back, right? And at the same time, you're testing your operational capabilities, your spacecraft systems, life support systems, as you're, you know, stepping away from the Earth-Moon system and then starting to explore the solar system with the idea of getting out to Mars and then other destinations. But at the same time, you know, learning about these really valuable objects, not only from the standpoint of science, but mining and planetary defense. That's my hope. That's my desire.
0: You're calling up all these science fiction future ideas in my brain from For All Mankind or The Expanse, right? People in the
1: exactly.
0: future using these as resources. It's just amazing what this kind of science could enable us to do in the future and what it could do for humanity, not just for planetary defense, but for resources that we might need for our technology and who knows what else, right? So it's really
1: exactly.
0: cool knowing someone like you who's seen the entire arc of this. I cannot wait, not just for us, but for you. When we get to KY-26 and when we see Osiris Apex, all these things, I'm sure it's going to be such a culmination of everything you've done in your career.
1: It's going to be tremendous. And I have, I'm super excited about the future and I just can't wait.
0: Well, thank you so much for joining us, Paul. You're absolutely fascinating. And I think this conversation is just a great example of why this kind of rendezvous science with asteroids is so important.
1: Well, thank you, Sarah. I appreciate it.
0: Fun Sarah fact. I actually studied Japanese in college, so I've always had this soft spot for JAXA missions. They're constantly defying the odds of what's possible, whether it's nursing an injured spacecraft home on ion engines alone, or pulling off a flyby that their spacecraft was never designed to do. They also have a bit of a habit that I personally appreciate. They really like firing things into asteroids. Which brings us to what's up with Dr. Bruce Betts, our chief scientist here at the Planetary Society. Hey, Bruce.
3: Hi, Sarah. How are you doing?
0: Doing well. I survived NIAC, NASA's Innovative Advanced Concepts Symposium. We'll hear more about that over the next 2 weeks, but glad to be back in California.
3: It's not to be supposed to be a challenge, but it sounds like you had quite the trip that I assume people will hear something about.
0: Yeah, but you know, it was quite an adventure, but I'm not going to tell the story right this moment, but, you know, in any situation, anytime I have the joy of getting to be at one of these conferences, I think I talk to so many people and I hear so many stories. By the time I get home, I am so full of new science knowledge that I just need to veg out. So My plan this week is to talk about Hayabusa 2 and get a little chill.
3: Well, I don't know that it was really that chill a mission. I mean, chill while traveling through space, but it shot an asteroid a couple times. And
0: right. Take that one for the dinosaurs. No, I actually noted that, though, as I was talking with Paul Abel about this. He mentioned the different projectiles that were on Hayabusa 2. And, you know, there's two different kinds. There's that the small carry-on impactor, and then there's the tantalum one. And he mentioned that they have a spare tantalum one that they might be using on their next target, 1998 KY-26. We need a cuter name for that. But I wanted to talk a little bit about the SCI, the small carry-on impactor, because this is such a cool story. And the fact that we're just going around shooting asteroids, you know, for science is just amazing.
3: For science,
0: if you could tell us a little bit about what happened there, because like, why are we shooting asteroids?
3: Well, here is there are different reasons. So the DART mission was shooting asteroids primarily to practice planetary defense and changing orbits of asteroids in case one comes for us. Whereas this was to do things like uncover the material that hasn't been as modified by the space environment underneath, so you can study it. And even in the case of their sampling, they used kind of a big funnel sample horn thing that actually collected the sample by shooting the asteroid when they were up in contact, and then the material flew up into their sample horn, and that's how they collected at least one of their samples.
0: So that was the first tantalum projectile, right? That did the sample thing. Now we got one more of those.
3: Tantalum, that's exotic.
0: Tantalum. But before they even took that sample, right, they shot it with something else.
3: Cheese? I think it was hypervelocity cheese. Yes, they shot it with the small carry-on impactor. They shot it with that first to expose material. So I think they went and sampled that material, but they certainly did spectroscopy of it. Because you do, oddly, in the vacuum of space, because of things like solar wind and cosmic rays, you do modify the surface. And so if you want to get a less modified surface, you want to clear off the top stuff. That's less true than if you're on the Earth and you have water and humans and plants and stuff that gets in the way of the geologists. But still, that's it. So they made a crater.
0: So when we talk about DART, we had that situation where we can't actually, like, they're waiting for the Hera follow-up mission because they had to give it some time to chill out after they blasted that object. So how did Hayabusa 2 deal with the fact that they blew a bunch of debris off of this object?
3: Yeah, this is very cool. They have the best gadgets, and so they had a separate camera that they let loose to try to capture the impact. And then the spacecraft went and hid on the other side of the asteroid, so none of the material would come flying at it. It was quite the clever and difficult to do thing, which worked.
0: So,
3: and so this crew is all happy.
0: Although it's going to be a different situation if they, you know, when they make it to 1998 KY-26, that object is so tiny that, like, what if you just shoot it and the whole thing flies apart?
3: Then just make sure you take pictures.
0: You know, valid.
3: And we would learn something. I don't think that's going to happen, but if it did, we'd sure learn something about the structural integrity of that particular asteroid.
0: Right.
3: But we also learn things from the impacts. So you get an idea of structural integrity, perhaps not of the whole asteroid, but are you dealing with, because asteroids come in all these different flavors, it turns out, from iron, nickel, things that were inside a protoplanet and then got ripped apart again, where you've got basically metal asteroids. And then at the other end of the spectrum, you've got these fluff balls, think, and then you've got the boulder piles, the rubble piles, which we've been encountering a lot of with recent spacecraft like Bennu and OSIRIS-REx that are just gravity fairly loosely holding together a bunch of rubble.
0: You know, like, there are those things that you know you shouldn't do, but your brain wants to do them. Like, you know, if I could jump out of an airplane and go right through a cloud, like that would be a terrible idea, but like would be really cool. I just want to jump into one of these asteroid ball pits and see what that's like. Terrible idea.
3: I'm sorry, asteroid ball pits?
0: Yeah, rubble piles.
3: We'd have to fire you into it, though. Just
0: valid, yeah. Sarah as a projectile.
3: Larger carry-on impactor.
0: Right?
3: Sarah, it can still be CI. Sarah carry-on impactor, perfect. This
0: yes.
3: is a brilliant, brilliant idea. Another one, chalk up another brilliant idea for the team of Sarah and Bruce. Well, that was exciting. I don't want to get you too excited, but
4: Random Sprees.
3: Rewind. So this is space, humans, the world record holder for the most

0: just one more reason why, you know, we need to study more of these things, but also another reason to appreciate Earth, because we're kind of made to be here.
1: It's true. It's true. Okay, everybody, go out there, look up the night sky, and think about spending your time in space, firing Sarah into an asteroid. Yay!
0: Whee! No,
1: thank you, and good night.
0: As a heads up, keep your eye out next month in October for the launch of JAXA's MMX mission. That's the Martian Moon Explorer. It's headed toward Mars's moon Phobos to bring back the first samples from the Martian system. Other than meteorites, of course. We'll be covering that here on Planetary Radio, in part because it's amazing science, but also because Planetary Society members helped fund Honeybee Robotics' PlanetVex sampling instrument, which is on board. We did that through our STEP grant program. 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

0: Well, how do you like it so far?
1: It's so pretty.
0: Wait, that's not all. Would you like to hear more?
2: Oh, may we?
0: Yes, yes.
2: Okay.
0: Ready? Here we go.
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dark sometimes, you can hear your heartbeat. 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The house settles down after holding itself up all day. Shoulder slumps, gives a big sigh. You hear no one's footfall in the hall. That drip in the kitchen sink marking time. June bug on the window screen can't get in, but he keeps on trying. 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

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The northern lights in the Milky Way. You can't see that stuff in the day. 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Now they call that day is done, but really it's just getting started. Some folks take comfort in that.

How dark is it? 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How dark is it? It's so dark you can smell the moon. How dark is it? It's so dark the wind gets lost. How dark is it? It's so dark the sky's on fire. How dark is it? It's so dark you can see Clarksville, Mississippi from here.

This is Zootopia on KZSU Stanford, playing tracks from albums our DJs have played the most over the last 25 years. And at the bottom of every hour, a track recently added to our rotation of the very latest music in our library.

0: Hi, I'm Ryan Blaney, a third-generation race car driver, and we dedicate a lot of our time to going as fast as possible. 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
1: 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It's a slice of musical history. 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

0: Is it ever okay to kill one person to save many?
1: How much are we required to sacrifice to help other people?
0: What can we really learn from thought experiments?
1: Welcome to Philosophy Talk, the program that questions everything.
0: Except your intelligence. I'm Ray Briggs.
1: And I'm Josh Landy. We're coming to you via the studios of KALW, San Francisco Bay Area.
0: Continuing conversations that begin at Philosopher's Corner on the Stanford campus, where Josh teaches philosophy.
1: And at the University of Chicago, where Ray teaches philosophy.
0: Today, it's the next episode in our Wise Women series, generously supported by a grant from the National Endowment for the Humanities. We're exploring the life and thought of Judith Jarvis Thompson.
1: So I bet a bunch of our listeners have heard of the infamous trolley problem, but what they may or may not know is that we owe the name to Judith Jarvis Thompson.
0: Yeah, although she didn't come up with the original thought experiment. That was Philippa Foote, one of the other philosophers that we're featuring in this Wise Women series.
1: Right, so Foote came up with the original thought experiment, but Thompson developed it and called it the trolley problem. So remind us of what it's all about, Ray.
0: All right, imagine there's this runaway train, and it's about to smash into five people who are working on the track. So if you do nothing, the train's going to kill them all.
1: All right, what can I do to save them?
0: Well, let's say you happen to be standing next to a lever. If you pull the lever, the train goes onto a different track, where it's only going to kill one person. So what would you do?
1: Well, obviously, I'm going to pull that lever. I mean, why would I let five people die when it could be just one?
0: Because there's a big difference between letting five people die and actively killing one person. Do you want that poor person's blood on your hands?
1: No, I definitely don't want someone's blood on my hands, but I just don't see why that's the question that matters. I mean, surely it's all about saving the maximum number of lives.
0: Oh, okay, maybe your view isn't so bad in this case, but where is it going to lead? Thompson imagines a doctor who kills a healthy patient in order to harvest their organ, in order to save five sick patients. If it were all about saving the maximum number of lives, why not murder the one person to use their organs to save the five?
1: Yeah, okay, I agree. That would be horrible.
0: So it's not just the outcome that matters. Even if you can save five people, there are some things you just cannot do to bring that about.
1: Oh, I get it. So Thompson's saying that even if the consequences are good, it's never okay to cause harm to another person.
0: Well, that's not quite her view either. Think about the way that she discusses abortion. Abortion results in the death of a fetus, and some people think that that's like killing a baby. So according to them, it's wrong for a doctor to perform an abortion. If the mother's life isn't in danger, we have to save the life of the child.
1: Wait a minute, Ray. What's this child you're talking about? Are you saying Thompson thinks a fetus is a person?
0: To her, that's not the question that matters. Remember what we were just saying about the murderous surgeon? The five patients who need a transplant, they're definitely people too, but that doesn't mean you can just murder somebody to save their lives.
1: Okay, all right, so let's leave aside the question of whether or not a fetus is a person. Why does Thompson think abortion is okay?
0: She had this great analogy. Imagine you wake up in a hospital room with a whole bunch of tubes and wires coming out of you, and there's this guy standing next to you, and he tells you he's from the Music Lovers Society.
1: The Music Lovers Society?
0: Yes, because you're supporting a brilliant violinist, the greatest of our age.
1: I hesitate to ask, but how exactly am I supporting this violinist?
0: Well, it's simple. The violinist's kidneys are failing, and the doctors are using your kidneys to filter his blood. It should only take you about 9 months till he's up and healthy again.
1: When did I agree to that?
0: You didn't. And that's exactly Thompson's point. No one is entitled to use your body without your consent. Not even the greatest violinist in the whole world.
1: I really like that point, Ray, but I have to say, it's a bit of an unusual way of getting to it, isn't it? I mean, how much philosophical mileage can we really get out of outlandish fictional scenarios?
0: I bet our guest will have something to say about that. It's Elizabeth Harmon from Princeton University, author of Creation Ethics, The Moral Status of Early Fetuses and the Ethics of Abortion.
1: But first, Thompson's work on the trolley problem was so influential that it spawned a huge industry, jokingly known as trolleyology. We sent our roving philosophical reporter, Cheryl Kaskowitz, to find out more. She files this report.
2: There's an out-of-control trolley speeding down the track, and on the track ahead are five track workmen.
3: That's Judith Jarvis Thompson giving a lecture in 1978. She's asking us to imagine that we could flip a switch that would turn that speeding trolley onto a different track with just one worker on it.
2: If you do nothing, five will die. If you turn the trolley, you'll kill one. Can you turn the trolley?
3: This thought experiment forces us to reckon with choosing to kill someone rather than just letting five people die. Thompson had found that most people say you can go ahead and pull the switch.
2: Some of my students say even more strongly that you must go ahead. I don't know if you must, but it seems to me you can.
3: Certainly, pop culture has continued to run wild with variations on this question.
4: Would you rather run over Britney Spears or all five Backstreet Boys?
3: Most of them play around with who the people are on the tracks.
5: Are you picking the Backstreet Boys?
6: I mean, they're five people.
5: I don't care if they were 25 people.
7: They can dance better.
3: You can find memes and websites with truly ridiculous scenarios involving various celebrities, animals, and inanimate objects. There's even a board game version that my family agreed to try out for this report.
8: Trial by Trolley, a party game of moral dilemmas and trolley murder.
3: Each team lines up three characters or scenarios on their track, a mix from the innocent and guilty cards.
9: Helen Keller.
8: Betty White.
9: A boy and his dog.
8: A team of diplomats on the verge of world peace.
9: Some guy mugging your friend.
8: The cute little bat that gave the world COVID-19.
3: Each team makes their case about why the other team should die. And then the conductor has to choose.
10: I would hit the side without the world peace. I'm sorry, Dad. Because as much as I love a dog, I value world peace just a little bit more. Also, your point about the bat already gave everyone COVID, so it's just revenge.
3: These popular versions of the trolley problem might be entertaining, but the question of exactly who was on the tracks wasn't what Thompson was most interested in. In that same 1978 lecture, she suggests another trolley case. This time, there's no switch.
2: There's a trolley speeding toward five, and you're up on a little footpath over the track.
3: The only way to stop the trolley is by pushing a very large man from this bridge onto the tracks. He will die, but it will save the other five.
2: Can you push him off the bridge into the path of the trolley?
3: For many people, turning the switch is okay, even if it leads to a person's death. But pushing someone is not. And for Thompson, that's the heart of the trolley problem. Not just the question of when is it okay, but...
2: Why in the one trade-off case can you go ahead and in the other not? It's a nice problem, and I'm not about to give you an answer.
3: Since then, Thompson's question has inspired thinkers in philosophy and beyond.
11: I kind of got my start in science because of the trolley problem.
3: That's Josh Green. He's a professor in Harvard's Psychology Department and Center for Brain Science.
11: And it was her walking through all those cases and making those sort of fine comparisons that set me on my course to become a philosopher slash experimental psychologist slash cognitive neuroscientist.
3: Green considers himself a trolleyologist, so he seemed like a good person to talk to. He was actually the one who told me about the board game. I ask him what he thinks these pop culture versions of the trolley problem are missing.
11: The point of all this is not to prepare ourselves for public transportation emergencies. The point of the thought experiment philosophically is to clarify one's thinking.
3: And this kind of clarity is only becoming more important as we race ahead with AI and train machines to make decisions with moral implications.
11: The problem of machine ethics, of getting good values into machines, is partly a technical problem. But it's really a moral problem. It's a problem of sorting out the inconsistencies in our own moral thinking before we go about deciding what should be trained into machines.
2: I think that's one of the prettiest going problems in ethics.
3: So it seems clear that Thompson's trolley problem still has some serious lessons to teach us, whether or not pop culture has gotten it right.
12: A trolley's heading towards one guy. You can pull the lever to divert it to the other track, but then your Amazon package will be late! No!
3: For Philosophy Talk, I'm Cheryl Kaskowitz.
1: Thanks for that really interesting report, Cheryl. I'll make sure not to be around any train lines while you're in the vicinity. I'm Josh Landy. With me is my fellow philosopher, Ray Briggs. And today we're asking about the life and thought of Judith Jarvis Thompson.
0: We're joined now by Elizabeth Harmon. She's professor of philosophy at Princeton University and author of the forthcoming book, When to Be a Hero. Liz, welcome back to Philosophy Talk.
13: Thanks so much for having me.
1: So, Liz, you were actually a student of Thompson's. What was that like?
7: Well, Judy had extremely high standards for her students' work, and in particular, high standards about writing very clearly. So it was common for Judy to draw a line across the page and say, "This is where I stopped reading."
1: Oh, man.
7: Yeah, it was an intense thing for a student to confront. It was hard on us, but it really did help us to be better writers. We wanted to meet Judy's high standards.
0: Yeah, I knew her a little bit when I was a graduate student, and she always said my work was too technical, so she stopped reading before word one, but she was always very kind to me and would have a good conversation with me in the hallway. So, Liz, earlier Josh and I were talking about a bunch of Thompson's thought experiments, like the violinist and the murderous surgeon. When we come out with these outlandish scenarios, what are we actually trying to do?
7: Well, so one thing that we're trying to do with these cases, and maybe the first thing that Thompson is trying to do, is to figure out whether some general principle or other is true. So when she thinks about her violinist case, what she's interested in is it always true that a right to life trumps a right to decide what happens in and to your body? Because people are always saying that in the case of abortion, look, it's the fetus's life that's at stake. And by comparison, it's only the pregnant woman's right to decide what happens in and to her body, which is a less significant right, people say. But that's exactly what we get in the violinist case.
0: The violinist case actually seems pretty morally clear to me that, of course, it's okay to say, no, the violinist doesn't get to use my kidneys. I'm going to unhook myself. But some of Thompson's thought experiments are sort of really bizarre. And I'm not always sure that there is a clear moral verdict, even if I have an idea about, like, whether it's okay for me with my anti-artillery gun to shoot a tank with a baby strapped to the front of it that's coming at me. I've never really been in that situation. And so I don't know whether I should trust my intuitions. What would an advocate of Thompson say about that?
7: I think it is really important whether you have a clear view of the cases. So what I would say is often, while in some sense the cases are outlandish, often it just is super clear whether it's right or wrong to do something. But if you're going to use a claim about the case in a moral argument, your argument is only as strong as that claim about the case is. So I don't know. You know, I think if somebody straps a baby to something that they're using to attack you, I think, you know, it is okay to shoot back. You know, it's a hard thing to say because I'm saying it's okay to shoot at a baby, but I have that intuition quite clearly.
1: So that's at least imaginable. I mean, I hope it never happens to anybody, but there are some of her thought experiments, for example, chop somebody in two and make two new people out of that person. Or she imagines in a different scenario, a kind of drug that gives you Queen Victoria's memories. As a Brit, I like that a lot. There's one about a health pebble, a special pebble that can cure you. And, you know, in cases like that, I sort of, you know, I share the worries of philosophers like Tamar Gendler and Alan Wood that these are so unrealistic. They're so kind of outside of the realm of human experience that it's not clear whether we should really trust any judgments we form on the basis of thinking about them.
7: Well, here, I think we really have to go case by case and argument by argument. So I would say that in a lot of Thompson's most famous arguments, the cases that she relies on are just very compelling. You know, as Ray was saying, the violinist case, it seems really clear that you're allowed to unplug yourself and walk out of the hospital. And so I would really want to have that argument case by case. And I think that Thompson's work stands up really well. But it definitely is a weakness of a philosophical argument if it's trying to put a lot of weight on a claim about a case and it's hard to know what to think about the case. I don't see that so much in Thompson's work, but that does exist in the literature and philosophy.
1: 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Today we're talking about the life and thought of Judith Jarvis Thompson with Elizabeth Harmon from Princeton University.
0: Is there anything you wouldn't do to save your own life? What are you obliged to do to save the lives of others? 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
1: Service, sacrifice, and saving your own skin. 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

0: divert the train to a track with just you, girl. And if you were already in a train's path and I had to pull a lever to send the train towards five people actively, I have no idea. That's an impossible question, girl. Thank you.
1: Is the solution to the trolley problem to just do it for love? I'm Ray Briggs, and this is Philosophy Talk, the program that questions everything.
2: Except your intelligence. I'm Josh Landy, and we're exploring the life and thought of Judith Jarvis Thompson. Our guest is Elizabeth Harmon from Princeton University, author of When to Be a Hero.
1: It's the latest episode in our Wise Women series, supported by a grant from the National Endowment for the Humanities. 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And while you're there, you can also become a subscriber and experiment with thought in our library of more than 600 episodes.
2: So, Liz, before the break, we were talking about Judith Jarvis Thompson's wonderful thought experiments. You're standing in a meadow minding your own business. You happen to have an anti-tank gun with you. I love that one. There's one about having a choice between giving you the rest of my ice cream versus burying it in the ground. Some of these are almost like beautiful short stories. But she herself occasionally suggests that there are pitfalls here. So when she talks about body swap thought experiments, for example, imagine that you put the brain of a prince in the body of a cobbler. She says the intuitions you get are misleading. And in other cases, she says it's just not enough because you need the details. Now, maybe I could ask you a little bit about that. When it comes specifically to the trolley problem, for example, she says you actually need to know who we're talking about. Who's on the track? Is it people whose job it is to be there? Is it people who are tied to the tracks by a villain? Is it a foolish schoolboy who ignored the signs? So how can we actually tinker with these thought experiments to make them as robust as possible, to make sure that the intuitions that they generate are reliable?
3: Well, it's very interesting when we notice that our view of a case changes if we add or alter certain details. I mean, that's telling us something about our moral commitments. And so in some ways, when you say, well, when we add this detail that it was their fault that they ended up on the trolley tracks, it's not so much, I think, that the original case needed us to specify that. It's more like we're adding another case that's helpful, or we're realizing something we were assuming about the original case. And that's inevitably going to be true. So, because as you say, and I love that you said short stories, because in my own work, I do, when I write cases, I think of myself as telling really short stories.
2: That's lovely.
3: And Ray is a poet, you know, so we've got, I don't know. But when we tell a short story, of course, we're not going to give all the details. And so it's always true if I tell a short story and then I say, well, in this case, it's wrong to do this, or in this case, it's permissible to do this. I'm inviting you to fill in the rest of the details in certain ways or to assume that certain details aren't present. So we're always doing that all the time whenever anybody gives us a philosophy case. And we're figuring out stuff about what's morally important when we realize that adding in certain details makes a difference to our view of the case.
1: So, Liz, this kind of brings me to a listener email that we have from Ron. So we asked our listeners about the trolley problem, whether they'd throw the lever to save the five people and kill the one. And so Ron asked, kind of jokingly, do I happen to own the town's funeral home? I think there's a kind of serious question in there. Does what I should do depend on who I am and what my interests and standpoint are? So what did Thompson have to say about that kind of thing and whether it makes a difference?
3: I love that suggestion for tweaking the case so that actually I have something to gain if more people die. That's sort of a sinister twist on the trolley problem case. And one thing that brings to mind for me is, you know, Thompson thinks if you're the bystander at the switch, you don't have to flip the switch. You're allowed to just do nothing and let the five die. What she thinks is that the interesting action is in pointing out that it's okay to flip the switch. You're allowed to flip the switch. But now someone might say, look, it's okay to not flip the switch because you just don't want to kill anyone. But if the reason that you're not flipping the switch is so that your funeral home will make more money, then it's actually wrong to not flip the switch. That's what some people would say. And maybe
1: so your motives matter, huh?
3: That's what some people would say. And then Thompson thinks your motives don't matter to what's morally right or wrong to do. She thinks your motives or your intentions, they can make a difference to how blameworthy you are. The way that she puts it is they can make a difference to whether you're at fault. But she thinks they're not going to make a difference to what it's okay to do. So, and one example that she gives, actually, I'll just give a variant case, which is in the spirit of her thing. So suppose somebody shows up at the hospital and they're in a lot of pain and they need a procedure that's painful. And the only doctor on call hates them and will relish causing them the pain that they need to receive to be helped. Thompson says about a different case, it's crazy to think this person we're not allowed to help them until we can find a different doctor who won't relish the pain. Like the doctor who would relish causing them pain, they should still do it, even though they're going to do it for the wrong reasons. They're still permitted to do it. They're still allowed to do it. So that's her way of arguing that intentions can't make a difference to what it's right or wrong to do. So similarly, if it's permissible to not turn the trolley in the ordinary case, then it's going to be permissible to not turn the trolley even when you stand to benefit from more people dying, but you might be blameworthy. You might be at fault for doing it to get more money from more funerals.
1: So I have a little bit of a worry about this approach, both for the funeral director and for the pain doctor, which is, are people with different motives really going to do the thing in the same way? Like, if the evil doctor is put in charge, they might only cause the necessary amount of pain, but aren't they going to be tempted to do a little bit more because they've got bad motives?
3: Right. And then Thompson can say, look, the thing that you're doing isn't the permissible thing. So that's kind of easy for her to talk about. So once you start doing something different out of your bad motives, she can say the action that you're performing, that's wrong because you shouldn't have caused that unnecessary extra pain.
2: I love it that Thompson is so willing to get into these extremely sensitive and difficult moral problems. So she talks an awful lot about situations where one person is killing another, and sometimes, as you say, permissibly, sometimes not, right? And throwing the lever, that seems like a case where you're actually causing the death of a person, but because you're saving five, it's permissible. Now, I wanted to ask you about something in the way that Thompson herself explains the outcome of this, which is around the question of killing versus letting die. Thompson's description of the trolley problem sets it up as in part a case where you might be confused if you think that killing is always worse than letting die. Do I have that about right?
3: Yeah, so Philippa Foote is really the person who started the trolley problem, and she thought that we can explain the cases and kind of solve the problem just by noticing that killing is worse than letting die. But then Thompson says it's much harder than that because there are cases where it's okay to choose killing over letting die. And the bystander at the switch case is like that. You could let five die or you could kill one. And it's okay to kill one. It's very surprising. And she contrasts that with if you're a doctor and a healthy patient comes in, you're not allowed to kill and cut up your healthy patient to save five people who need organs. Maybe two of them need lungs, two of them need kidneys, and one of them needs a heart. So five dying people, you're not allowed to save them by cutting up one healthy person. But in the trolley bystander at the switch case, you are allowed to kill one to save five. So the really interesting trolley problem, as Thompson explains to us, is not about the difference between killing and letting die. It's about different cases. Sometimes it is okay to kill one to save rather than let five die, and sometimes it's not okay to kill one rather than let five die.
1: You're listening to Philosophy Talk. Today, we're asking about the life and thought of Judith Jarvis Thompson with Elizabeth Harmon from Princeton University. So, Liz, I want to get back to Thompson on abortion. Often these days, people frame the abortion debate as about whether the fetus is a person. But Thompson didn't think that was what really mattered. Can you explain her point of view?
3: Yeah, so Thompson says, everyone assumes that once we come to the view that the fetus is a person, then abortion must be the killing of a person. It must be like murder. It must be morally wrong. But she says, what actually is the argument from the claim that the fetus is a person to the claim that abortion is morally wrong? And as I mentioned earlier, there's this principle that she thinks is behind the anti-abortion argument. And the principle is a right to life just wins out in a battle between a right to life and a right to decide what happens in and to your body. But then she comes up with the violinist case, and she says, in the violinist case, your body is keeping the violinist alive. If you unplug from the violinist, you kill the violinist, and it's just for the sake of your right to decide what happens in and to your body. But the violinist case shows that sometimes the weaker right, the right of bodily autonomy, wins out against the supposedly stronger right of the right to life. So she thinks you just can't, there isn't a direct argument. And then her paper, and I really recommend this paper, like it's such a good read. It's called A Defense of Abortion. She then systematically tries to think through, well, what else would the argument need? You know, maybe it's not just that you're killing the fetus, but that it's unjust killing. But then how do you make the argument that it's unjust killing? And what about the fact that the pregnant woman may have done things that led to her pregnancy? And then she talks about other cases where you might take various actions that lead you into certain predicaments. And it's not obvious that then you would have to sacrifice 9 months of your life to save someone.
1: So, yeah, I want to talk about some of these other cases. So the violinist case, I think, is really meant to establish that like somebody who has been raped is under no obligation to carry the pregnancy to term if they get pregnant. Because in the violinist case, the person who has been kidnapped for the purpose of using their kidneys is just like minding their own business. And this awful thing happens to them. But she also thinks, like, all right, suppose that you like have perfectly consensual sex. You're still, that doesn't incur an obligation to carry any pregnancy that would result from that consensual sex. And she has some, like, I think that her examples here are kind of like gorgeous and interesting. I was wondering if you could tell us more about the examples later in the paper that are meant to establish that.
3: Yeah, let's definitely get into those examples. But before that, I just want to push back a little bit on what you just said. So I think sometimes people say that all that the violinist case shows is that in cases of rape, abortion is permissible. And I don't agree with that. So I think that's kind of a challenge to Thompson. So what I see the other cases doing is not making a new argument when it comes to consensual sex, but just helping us to see how the violinist case is more illuminating of more cases. So that's kind of a subtle point about how it all fits together. But so one of the cases that she talks about is the People Seeds case, which I love so much. And it's, you know, it's a kind of analogy to birth control. So suppose that you're living in a house, and we all know that in the environment there are these people seeds. And they can't grow outside, but if they get into your house, they will get lodged in the furniture and they'll grow into babies. So you put screens on your windows because you want to keep out the people seeds. But every, you know, and the screens are pretty good, but every once in a while a people seed might get through. And then if it gets into your house and a baby starts growing, there's this question, are you responsible to take care of that baby? Like, does that baby have an entitlement to be in that space? Suppose that it can only live like where it is. It can't survive if you move it. And somebody might say, well, look, you had screens on your windows, but you opened your windows like you wanted fresh air. Like you could have just kept your windows closed all the time. And, you know, what I think what Thompson wants the example to show is like we are allowed to open our windows. And in that scenario, if you open your windows, but you took steps to keep the people seeds out, it's not clear that you would have a deep obligation to this baby who grows out of the people seed. And One thing that I think is super interesting that comes out of really thinking that through is it becomes important to ask the question, is having sex a part of normal life? Like, Is the sacrifice of not having sex more like the sacrifice of like never getting to open your windows and have fresh air? Or is it like just giving up some fun extra thing? And then there's another kind of case that people like to talk about of what if the Society for Music Lovers has put you on notice that they want to kidnap you. And so you could just stay home and then you would never get kidnapped and you would never end right. up hooked up to the violinist. And then you go out and you even get bodyguards to walk around with you, but still you get kidnapped. So that there's a kind of analogy between that and having sex with birth control. Like you're doing a thing that you know can lead to this scenario where this person is dependent on you, but you've taken steps to try to avoid it. And she just points out that there are lots of ways that you can be causally responsible. You've done something that was one of the causes of an outcome occurring without your bearing a particular obligation to keep aiding a person.
1: So one thing I kind of love about all of these examples is that they're kind of body horror-ish in a way that feels completely appropriate to the topic. So Thompson is writing in a context where the people who are making most of the decisions about abortion are people who could not ever get pregnant and whose bodies are not on the line. And a thing I love about these examples is the way that they make you imagine that you are in a world where your own body is on the line and things are arranged in a way that is scary and potentially dangerous and horrifying. What do you think of that aspect of that example? So I don't hear this talked about. People always talk about the logic of it and they never talk about the emotions of it.
3: Well, I love this idea that it's body horror, but I also just think you're profoundly right that one of the ways that the violinist case is so brilliant is that you can say it to a man. So like you, a man, wake up in the hospital and your body is used to support a violinist. What are you going to do? Like, what do you have to do? And it's very easy for men to know that they're allowed to leave the hospital.
2: Yeah, that's a good point. So let me ask you a question about the limits of Thompson's view on this subject. If I understand correctly, her way of thinking about pregnancy is that it's a kind of act of generosity. So if a mother provides for the health of her fetus, that's an act of generosity that could be noble, but it's not, strictly speaking, absolutely morally required. If that's correct, what exactly does a mother owe to a fetus? So, for example, would it be fine for a mother to drink a lot of alcohol while pregnant or do drugs or things like that? Where does Thompson draw the line between things that seem morally permissible and things that don't?
3: You know, it's such an important question. Even if we think abortion is permissible, that doesn't really settle other things. You know, things that pregnant women can do that might endanger the health or limit the health of their fetuses. There's a lovely recent paper in the important philosophy journal Ethics. It's by Kingma and Woolard. And it's called Can You Do Harm to Your Fetus? And what they argue is that if we really take seriously that pregnancy is providing life-sustaining aid to the fetus, then when you do things like take a drug or drink excessively, or they even talk about failing to eat as healthy a diet as you could, what you're doing is just making the life support that you're offering to the fetus somewhat less good. So they think it's not that what you're doing is harming your fetus, but rather you're just providing slightly, you know, somewhat less good life-sustaining aid. You're damaging the life support system, but you're still aiding rather than harming.
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0: If you could save five people, would you even throw Mama from the train? I'm Josh Landy, and this is Philosophy Talk, the program that questions everything.
1: Except your intelligence. I'm Ray Briggs. Our guest is Elizabeth Harmon from Princeton University, and we're exploring the life and thought of Judith Jarvis Thompson. It's part of our Wise Women series, generously supported by a grant from the National Endowment for the Humanities.
0: So Liz, earlier you mentioned a fascinating Thompson thought experiment where someone is attacking you while holding a baby. So can you tell us a little bit more about what Thompson had to say about self-defense?
2: She's interested in the question, what explains why it's okay to kill someone who's trying to kill you? Why is it okay to act in self-defense? She, you know, a lot of people would say, well, someone is trying to hurt you, like they have, you know, like a malevolent intention. And then there's also sort of whether they're at fault for the fact that they're attacking you or whether they're blameworthy. So whether they're being a bad person and attacking you. And she says, look, you know, actually, you could defend yourself. It would be okay to defend yourself even if the person attacking you isn't being a bad person. And that might sound surprising at first, but then when you think about the cases, it's very compelling. So one case she gives is someone has been drugged. They've been given a drug that makes them really aggressive, and that person is trying to kill you. Now, in a deep sense, it's not their fault at all. They've been drugged against their will. They would never have attacked you normally. But still, they're going to kill you unless you kill them first. She says it's actually okay to kill them, even though they're not at fault. And then she says, what if the person who's a danger to you is not even really trying to kill you? What if they are just a projectile that's been thrown at you? So, in fact, they will kill you, but it's just that their body will kill you. You know, they're just the object that will kill you. And she says, there again, they are a threat to you. It would actually be okay for you to kill them.
0: But on the other hand, there are things you can't do. So if a train is coming towards you, you can't sort of grab someone and put them in front of the train instead of you, right? And she thinks you can't make someone else die in your place.
2: Yes. So she says you can't substitute someone else to die for you. So what's the difference? In both cases, the only way for me to survive is for this other person to die. And she thinks that's not enough to justify causing the other person's death. So it has to be that the other person is a threat to me and that they will violate my rights unless I kill them. So she thinks that even the person who's just the object that's been thrown at you, even that person will violate my rights. Like, it's clear that my rights will be violated if the person falls on me and kills me. But she also thinks that it will be true of that person that they violated my rights. And she thinks that that projectile, in the relevant sense, has waived their right, the person's rights against being killed, are waived by the fact that they were thrown at me. And she also thinks that a third party can also act in my defense. So she thinks that all goes together.
0: We've been talking quite a bit, Liz, about Thompson's views around situations where somebody dies. When she's absolutely fascinating on that. And these are obviously very important cases. But what are some of the other things that Thompson was thinking and writing about? She was quite wide-ranging, wasn't she?
2: Yes. Judy wrote about so many different things. So just within moral philosophy, we've been talking about more specific moral questions. How is it okay for one person to treat another? But she was also interested more generally in what is the nature of rights. She was interested in this meta-ethical question, this question that's about morality, which is moral objectivity true? Is there just a right answer to moral questions? And she really rejected an alternative view called moral relativism, which says, you know, there's just a bunch of different moral views that have equal footing. She thought there's a right answer about morality. She also got interested in what's the true moral theory, and she thought that there just isn't a notion of goodness that's goodness in itself, which rules out some big candidates for the true moral theory. Some people think what you're obligated to do is whatever will make the world as good as possible. And she thinks that can't be right because that doesn't make sense. But then she had a whole bunch of work that wasn't in moral philosophy. So she had some work in metaphysics. She was interested in constitution, the relationship between the statue and the clay that makes it up. She was interested in causation. And she also was interested in the nature of time.
1: Yeah, so one of my favorite Thompson topics is the metaphysics of, like, what makes me me? Like, what makes me a person? And so a lot of people think, well, it's my memories that make me me, or it's my psychology. And she just totally rejects that view. So she has this paper that's full of wild thought experiments. Like, what if you swapped my brain with somebody else's brain and then you annihilated my body? Who would the resulting person be? And she kind of concludes that I'm my body. So I guess I have kind of a question about how this stuff relates to the applied ethics that we've been talking about. Like, do these big metaphysical and ethical questions then come back and tell me something about how I should treat other people?
2: Well, I think for Judy, it was important that it all fit together. So, for example, her view of the nature of rights would have been fully informed by the kinds of things that we've been talking about, and vice versa. She clearly has this picture where it's not just that you should create the most good possible, because she thinks sometimes you're not allowed to bring out about the best outcome, you know, as we would commonly say, even though she's skeptical of talking that way. So I think there's a kind of harmony between her more general work and her more specific work that we've been talking about.
0: Yeah, I love that way of thinking about it, that everything, in, even though she's very wide-ranging, she writes about personal identity, she writes about affirmative action and privacy and all these other things. Ultimately, it all fits together into this overarching theory of how we should treat each other and what we are required to do, and also what we're kind of asked to do without being required. You know, that lovely thought experiment that she has, should I give you the rest of my ice cream or bury it in the ground? Well, I don't have to give you my ice cream, but maybe it'd be nice. But what I'm wondering now is, if you take this whole moral system that Judith Jarvis Thompson came up with that hangs together so beautifully, what light does it shed on questions that we're thinking about today?
2: When I think about Judy's relevance to today, something that really comes to mind for me is that here in the United States, we have people who have significant power in our government who really have the view that women have a certain role to play, that the role of women is to turn fetuses into babies and take care of children, and that they really are supporting policies that make sense given this idea that women have a purpose and a role like this. And I think that if we take seriously Judy's violinist argument and her reframing of what pregnancy is, that pregnancy is this lovely thing that you could do for someone else that you don't have to do. It's optional. You get to decide. It's a healthy reframing that takes the idea that there's a purpose and a role out of it. And I think it's really needed.
1: Yeah, one thing I love about that way of thinking and about her papers in general is that she just treats women as people who are valuable in and of themselves rather than containers for somebody else's life and needs.
2: That's profoundly true of her work. And she, you know, just going back to Judy as a teacher, like, she was a tough lady. And it was both as an example, but also in how she treated her students. Like, she was a very serious person and she took everybody very seriously. And she really, you know, blazed a feminist path in philosophy, which is a very male-dominated field. And so I'm grateful to have had her, you know, as a teacher.
0: Well, she sure turned out a brilliant student. We are so grateful to you for joining us today, Liz. Thank you so much.
2: Thanks for having me.
0: Our guest has been Elizabeth Harmon, professor of philosophy at Princeton University and author of the forthcoming book, When to Be a Hero. So, Ray, what are you thinking now?
1: Well, I'm thinking about how Thompson was, first of all, just a good writer who is a pleasure to read every time I revisit her stuff. And second of all, just so prolific. Like, some of the papers that I thought about in preparation for this episode are things that we didn't even get to. She's got this wonderful paper called McTaggart on Time, which explores one of, I gotta say, the hardest to read papers in metaphysics I've ever had to hack through, and just explains it in this way that has like cute squirrel examples. It's really great, and I just love what a good writer she is.
0: I mean, you can't argue with cute squirrel examples. We're going to put links to all those papers and everything we've mentioned today on our website, philosophytalk.org, where you can also become a subscriber and question everything in our library of more than 600 episodes.
1: And don't forget, you can also listen to all the episodes in our Wise Women series at philosophytalk.org/wisewomen.
0: Now, strapped not to a violinist but to a rocket, it's Ian Scholes, the 60-Second Philosopher.
3: Ian Scholes, in a most amusing essay, Ms. Judith Jarvis Thompson set up a number of trolley problems, the main one being a trolley driver whose brakes fail and he must choose between running over five people lying on the track, for some reason, or turning the trolley to hit one person on a spur. Well, there's your damn trolley problem. Now, first question, what are the driver's pronouns? Well, Ms. Thompson calls him Edward. Okay, same deal, only Edward dies from shock when the brakes fail, and Frank, a passenger, played by Keanu Reeves, I think, can still turn the trolley onto the spur, killing one or do nothing, and kill five. Ms. Thompson thinks if Frank does nothing, he is innocent of five deaths because he's not the driver, he's not responsible. Well, see, it depends on who's on the tracks. Are these five people terrorists? Are they MAGA? Are they protesters blocking the road? Are they idiots who can't find the sidewalk? Are they too stupid to live? Where even is this trolley? Haven't they all been replaced by self-driving cars and Uber? And what about the one person? Is it Steve Bannon, that fifth grader who beat you up when you were in third grade? Hunter Biden? Elvis? Think about it. Now change it up. Now, there's an overpass over the trolley tracks. Bystander George is up there watching the trolleys, kind of a hobby he has. Now, wait. He sees five people on the tracks. Get up, you fools! They can't hear George, and the trolley's about to run over them. George hears the driver screaming, "The brakes are out! Is there something heavy to drop in the tracks to derail the trolley?" George looks around. Nothing. Just the overweight bystander standing next to him. Thinking quickly, George grabs the fat man, throws him over the railing, stopping the trolley, saving the five, killing the fat man. And George puts his back out, lifting the fat man, and he's arrested for vehicular manslaughter enablement, which is a crime in many states. I do think George is guilty here, though the five people lying in the tracks might want to give him a medal, if they can get up off their lazy behinds long enough to go to the medal store and get him one. Ms. Thompson also morphs the trolley problem into similar slippery slope-type situations. A physician has five different patients, each with one thing wrong, a bum ticker, bad lungs, a spleen with a bad attitude, a liver failing, a kidney that's just not trying very hard, and he has another patient with healthy ones of those. Why not kill that one guy and distribute his organs to those in need? Well, this is the plot of dozens of horror movies. Eyes Without a Face comes to mind. Doctor kills young women so he can graft their lovely faces onto his disfigured daughter. Why not? They have faces. She has none. There's dozens of movies where the mad doctor has to kill people for their adrenochrome or whatever. Also, every other Godzilla movie involves some incredible monster from outer space or wherever that's about to destroy the Earth, so it's decided to throw a fat man at it, a fat man called Godzilla. In the 60s, I remember a movie made with Henry Fonda or E.G. Marshall where he messed up and dropped a bomb in St. Petersburg and the offer to blow up Boston by way of apology, something like that, which is kind of another trolley problem-ish Ms. Thompson offers, in which Irving, the president, stops a bomb from destroying New York by dropping a bomb on Worcester, destroying the enemy bomb, but also Worcester. Well, I don't know.

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1: Our executive producer is James Kass.
0: The senior producer is Devin Strolovich. Laura McGuire is our director of research.
1: Thanks also to Pedro Jimenez, Merle Kessler, and Angela Johnston.
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1: Not even when they're true and reasonable. 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I'm Josh Landy.
0: And I'm Ray Briggs. Thank you for listening.
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4: Hello, and welcome to Let's Get Psyched, a program exploring challenging issues from a psychological and psychiatric perspective, as well as the implications for clinical practice. I'm Dr. Al Atkins, Assistant Professor of Child and Adolescent Psychiatry at Stanford University School of Medicine. I'm joined by my co-host, child and adolescent psychiatrist, Dr. Tosha Yamaguchi. Hey, Tosh.
5: Hi.
4: The views expressed on Let's Get Psyched are those of the speaker. They do not represent the University of California, Riverside, Stanford University School of Medicine, or UCR's School of Medicine. All patients are either aggregate patients or have given written consent. On today's show, we'll be talking to Dr. Chris Aiken. Chris Aiken is a psychiatrist and psychotherapist whose work focuses on natural and lifestyle approaches to mood disorders. He is the director of Psych Partners, editor-in-chief of the Carlatt Psychiatry Report, a favorite of our show, the bipolar section editor for Psychiatric Times, and an instructor at the Wake Forest University School of Medicine. He hosts the weekly Carlatt Psychiatry podcast with Kelly Newsom. Dr. Aiken's interest in mood disorders came from experience with close friends who suffered from depression. He began his career as a research assistant at the NIMH and went on to complete medical school at Yale and residency at Cornell and Duke Medical Centers. He has authored many publications, including The Complementary and Alternative Medicine in Psychiatry, a Carlatt Factbook coming out, and his difficult-to-treat depression book, which just dropped. His not-so-fun fact is that he's legally blind and has had to shave his beard last week after he chopped off a chunk due to a vision error because his contacts were out. Chris, welcome to the show.
5: Welcome back.
6: Thank you, Al. Yeah, it's great to be back. I enjoy your program, and I'm glad you're keeping it going.
5: Oh, thank you. That's so sweet.
4: Us too. And yeah, honor to have you on. Today we're talking about Psilexan. Let's ask this just to start. How did you hear about Psilexan? When was the first time Psilexan came on your radar?
6: Psilexan came to me when I checked the website of Robert Post, who was a former biological director of NIMH. He also developed the kindling theory of bipolar. So he's still going strong. And what he's done in his retirement is he goes to every conference he can, reads every journal he can, every poster, and he'd be posting these research studies before they made it to press on his website, which is bipolar-news.org. So I would go there religiously and find great practice tips and new research. And that's where I saw he had posted this Psilexan paper, which came out of Europe and was just way unlike anything I'd heard of in America. So that's what opened me up to it.
4: Okay. Thank you, Robert Post. It sounds like Psilexan has had quite a journey for you. Can you take us through a little bit of how that started?
6: Yes. Let me do the don't try this at home warning first. I work in Western North Carolina, and there's a shortage of psychiatrists there. So that means that when we see people, it's often nothing else has worked for them.

0: Because anybody that SSRIs work for, first line treatments work for, they're going to get better with the PCPs in town. And I'm sure it's like that in a lot of towns, come to think of it. So it really depends on where you work and the type of practice you have. But in my case, with a lot of treatment resistant patients, and they're all coming in for a routine follow-up year after year, and they're not getting better with standard approaches. So what I do get to try in that kind of practice, which I said, don't try this at home, is I will try any treatment that has a randomized controlled trial behind it and has some safety data behind it. So I've gotten the opportunity to try a lot of off-label things that look promising in research. And, frankly, a lot of them are kind of duds, but that's also because I got a difficult population that I'm trying them out in. This one was not. So when this hit me, I thought, well, here's another thing I could try because they're all coming up with novel stuff for depression all the time. It's very rare to see a novel treatment for anxiety. We haven't made great strides in anxiety. There's zero evidence in treatment-resistant anxiety, which I think is what a lot of us are seeing. There's nothing for any of these, no randomized controlled trials in treatment-resistant anxiety. So this is one that I tried, and it really had a bigger impact than I imagined, but as the stories of patients coming in after trying it.
1: So you're sort of you're able to try things that are less sort of at the mainstay of care because you're seeing patients who've already tried those things.
0: Exactly. Yep. So I'm an early adopter in that sense, and I just really feel like patients are not getting better, and if they're suffering, we need to give them that option of trying something, which most of them want to do.
2: I really appreciate that perspective. I think a lot of us are afraid to try medications we haven't been trained in using. I know this is a tangent, but Chris, do you have kind of a personal process that you go through when you're considering trying a medication you've never used before?
0: Yeah, it's very deliberate. Every morning I check all the randomized controlled trials. I have a list of every potential psych med or psych disorder, and I just pull up every randomized controlled trial. So I stick with only randomized controlled. And then if I see something that works, I'm going to look into how it's been used in other conditions, the history of use, just try to get some safety signal on it. A lot of these practice guidelines we see, they'll talk about the safety of, say, antipsychotics and depression, and they'll only look at the depression studies, which is rather limiting. Like so a lot of the practice guidelines remarkably don't mention tardive dyskinesia because that doesn't show up in the depression studies because they only lasted 6 weeks. So, okay, no
1: Yes.
0: tardive
1: I
0: dyskinesia. So
1: hate that.
0: that can be a little narrow-minded, and I don't recommend just sticking in your box like that. You gotta know how these meds are affecting people with breast cancer, people with uterine problems, people with skin problems, as much data as you can get out there to figure out the safety of it before you use it.
1: So Chris, you're looking at all of these randomized control trials, which is already a huge amount of work, and so maybe that's the answer here. But what makes you skip over meta-analyses? A meta-analysis, just for anyone listening, is we're taking a bunch of different studies that meet a certain criteria that we have, and we're trying to increase our sample size or our population, our sample size based on aggregating some of those studies.
0: Meta-analyses I definitely look at. They're part of what I look at every morning. But if the randomized trials will come out, and then it's usually going to be about 5 years before the meta-analyses start coming out, sometimes 10 years. So it's just a matter that I might adopt things before those come out. But no doubt, if they're out, that's going to give me much more certainty. And in fact, if it's just like two randomized trials out there, I'm going to limit it to people who are really treatment resistant. So it all, it's really a matter of how risky it is, how serious the condition you're treating is, and how much benefit that I'm seeing in the trial. Whether those trials are meta-analyzed or not, as long as they're there and I can see the effect size, understanding that we might get inflated effect sizes if it's a small trial. So there are ways that one could be misled here. But the trial that Bob Post posted on his site was a large trial involving hundreds of patients with generalized anxiety.
1: When you saw that trial, you pretty much acted right then, and you started getting folks on because it was looking pretty good.
0: Almost. When it comes to CAM treatments, the next step is to find a reliable product. I'm not going to use it unless I have some confidence that what they're taking is the right thing and not adulterated. So in this case, I had to figure out that it was made by Schwab Pharmaceuticals. They are a old, they're really a big pharma company in Germany. They go back to 1860s, but they specialize in what's called plant medicine or phytochemicals. They basically specialize in extracting medicines from plants and turning them into patented products that get regulatory approval in Europe. So then I'm kind of bummed. I'm like, how am I going to get this thing from Schwab Pharmaceuticals? And I'm poking around their website and finally figure out that they have licensed the Silexin brand to an American over-the-counter manufacturer that makes it as Calmade. I think it's Nature's Way. So a very common manufacturer over here that licenses it.
1: And then from there, so you found out that Schwab does this, and you kind of your trust is slowly increasing. What were your first couple conversations with patients like about this?
0: Yeah, and when you say the lavender word, I discovered that's usually doesn't excite people. Lavender is like what your grandmother has in her soap dish, or it's some kind of weird plant. Some people, it does excite them, but that's the minority, I think. So I ended up focusing more on the fact that it is a German medicine, and that's really what it is to me. I mean, we have medicines that are plant derived in America, bupropion, valproate, Depakote, even Chantix, varenicline, that was derived from a plant that has been used since World War II and is still prescription or over the counter throughout Europe and Russia to get people off cigarettes. Yeah, these World War II soldiers discovered this plant and it helped them get off cigarettes. But anyway, because you can't patent a plant in America, they had to take that plant and change it a bit to make varenicline, Chantix, to make a prescribable, patentable medicine over here. So I discuss it as a medicine. I let them know that the main side effect is lavender flavored burping, which most of them are relieved to hear because they're thinking a medicine this powerful has got to have a lot of side effects. And really, that is remarkable. Now and then I see some offbeat side effect on it, like muscle tremor or headache or tiredness, but that's very rare. That the only side effect I can really count on coming back is lavender burping, and that allows me to tell them that it's an extract of lavender oil.
2: It's so funny you say that there's some hesitancy around the idea of taking lavender, whereas in Southern California, here in Southern California, I think that would be a huge bonus. People would really like that idea.
0: Oh, yeah. And some people are relieved to just have a non-pharmaceutical approach. That is true. But I think there's just this, I'm giving this to a lot of people who are kind of on disability for their depression and anxiety. So they have a mindset that they need something serious. And we live in a ketamine world. You know how that is. You can say that, that one of the main mechanisms of lavender is that it is glutamatergic. So it does overlap with ketamine, but not really in my view. It actually affects glutamate more like pregabalin and gabapentin do. So, we've learned a fun fact in psychiatry is that gabapentin is not directly GABAergic. It's actually glutamatergic and sodium calcium signaling. So it got misnamed, but these are glutamate meds that help anxiety. So anyway, the first couple cases were interesting. I remember one woman had been on medium dose alprazolam Xanax for many years, like 2 or 3 milligrams a day. and just never changed it. And here I am starting lavender. I'm not going to tell her to reduce her Xanax. Like, goodness knows what kind of withdrawal problems she could have. And I check at every visit, how many Xanaxes are you taking a day with everybody? And so she comes back 6 weeks later, and she writes down that she's taking hasn't taken Xanax in 3 weeks.
2: Oh
0: I'm
2: my
0: like,
2: goodness.
0: I'm sorry, I didn't tell you to stop your Xanax. And she said, yeah, I just didn't need it anymore. So that made my mouth drop. I've never seen that happen with a medicine before. No one has ever spontaneously stopped Xanax.
2: Wow.
0: Then shortly after starting it, I got a call from a relative. Now, we don't like to hear calls from relatives. They're usually bad news. Like, what did you give Sandy? She's sleepwalking and she's acting like she's stoned, and we don't like those. But this call was different. So this person literally said, I need to know what you gave Jennifer because she's not herself. She's been anxious her entire life and never stops worrying, and no one can dissuade her from this. And she's like a different person now. She's calm and she's not worried.
2: Wow.
0: I need to know what you did to her. So that was refreshing to see that kind of third party take on it. And another woman came back. Now, I think I started using it in September, and now we're into January, and she had given it as Christmas presents to all her relatives. So this is when my jaw is really starting to drop, and I'm like, oh, what have I done here? So yeah, that pretty soon everybody, because it's over the counter, and so
2: Right,
0: people,
2: that's hilarious.
0: it was at Whole Foods, and pretty soon none of my patients could get it at Whole Foods because it always sold out. So that, and we would end up ordering it in bulk from Amazon and selling it at cost because some people didn't know how to shop online or just didn't shop online. So we wanted it available to them because we started to deal with the problem of people running out and they can't get it at Whole Foods. And so we had to keep a supply in the clinic to make it convenient for them.
2: Wow. Oh my gosh. What sort of doses, what administrative, like what's the administration on this?
0: It's pretty simple. Each capsule is 80 milligrams. And in anxiety, if you look at the landmark study, the one that moved me, they compared it to paroxetine 20 milligrams, lavender 80, and lavender 160. So that's 280s and placebo. And I rarely print these kind of graphs from the study on my patient materials, but on my patient handout, it has the graph. Because you see that paroxetine is barely separating from placebo in generalized anxiety, which shouldn't surprise y'all. It has an effect size of 0.3. It's not remarkable. Low dose lavender is doing a little better. And then full dose lavender, 160 milligrams, is going much higher with an effect size around 0.7 to 0.9. So more than double the effect size of paroxetine there. So that, and that does become a
2: Wow.
0: problem because when you give people over-the-counter stuff, they often don't take it as they should. They take it according to the box or something. So I have to keep reminding them to take two, not one at night.
2: At
0: But for
2: night, okay.
0: depression, yeah, I give it at night, but the half-life is 9 hours, so twice a day also works and makes sense. But for depression, they only used 80 milligrams. They compared it in a large trial to sertraline, and it also treated depression as well, even independent of anxiety. But I've not done that very much. That trial just came out, and I think it wasn't like a huge effect. It was about as effective as sertraline. So I wonder what would have happened if they'd gone to the 160 in the depression trial.
1: If you're just joining us, this is Let's Get Psyched on KUCR, and we're talking about lavender or Psilocin with Dr. Chris Aiken. So there's a lot of things here. One that I want to particularly just bug you about is, do you think, I'm really impressed with this medication, and I'm really unimpressed with what seems like a scoping vista of the research, right? So 10 weeks max trial is what I understand for which I don't understand how, like my impression, I guess, was that drugs are studied for longer than that before they're allowed to be approved in countries that we think of as like really respectable medicine countries like Germany. The other thing is like tied to that, do we think about the only side effect being lavender burps? I mean, we have so many of the medications that we know that are quite benign have a list of side effects that are massive, and it's because they had to survey so many people for so long. You know, I've heard about potential gynecomastia with this one. I don't hear them saying that. So what are your thoughts on like the actual the no side effects spiel and the time it's been studied and all of that?
0: Yeah, those are great points. So, with the time it's been studied, you would be shocked to look at it because nearly every drug that's approved in psychiatry is approved based on acute trials. It's rare to see maintenance approvals. And even the maintenance studies, they tend to only go 6 months, at most a year. Lamotrigine was unusual going 2 years. But so most of our drugs are approved for chronic disorders based on acute trials. And this is true of ADHD too. They don't have placebo-controlled trials going long term. I think we might have just gotten some new data on that recently that is changing that for ADHD, but that's new. So, this Nasir Gami makes a great point that one fallacy in psychiatry is that what works for the short term may not work for the long term. We shouldn't confuse the two, but just inevitably we have because we make these assumptions that acute trial and then we keep it going. One place where I see that being a problem is with the use of antipsychotic augmentation. So here we let's, be real here. We're only going to give antipsychotic augmentation to people with chronic or recurrent depression. I don't know anyone with one episode of depression that ends up on an antipsychotic. So that's who is getting these meds. And here we actually have long-term data and they failed. So in 3 out of 4 large industry-sponsored trials, and these were set up to favor the industry where they yanked the medicine away too quickly after about 12 weeks instead of 6 months. And the trials only went 6 months. But in those trials, the antipsychotics did not prevent depression any better than a placebo in major depression. I'm not talking about bipolar here. So that concerns me because we're starting them to treat difficult depression and we keep those patients on it long term. We now have data like you're alluding to, Al. We then sometimes, in terms of safety signals, we tend to see like large epidemiologic studies that they're not the perfect control, but they're the best we can do. And here's what we find with the antipsychotics. We're seeing higher mortality rates with long-term use in treatment-resistant depression, no change in suicide rates, and the higher mortality seems linked to cardiovascular disease, which makes sense with those agents. Of course, tardive dyskinesia too, and metabolic problems. So that's one that would concern me there. With the lavender, you make a good point. Like I guess I ought to publish my data because I do have long-term data with people and I didn't see any problems. One thing you might worry about with a med like this that is so powerful for anxiety and works through glutamate, is it addictive? And they've not found any withdrawal problems or rewarding liking qualities of it. People don't seem to crave it. And I do see an interesting thing in practice that might help you understand better how it's working long term. So the buildup is gradual, like it's like an SSRI, it takes a couple of weeks. And then because it's over the counter, most of my patients will eventually start to think, I don't need this anymore. Why should I pay $20 a month for this? I'll just skip it or I forgot to order it. So they're more likely to stop things if it's over the counter. Then they come back and I rate their anxiety self-rated every visit. And their anxiety slowly builds back up to where it was before. And I'm like, James, what's going on? Why is your anxiety more? And then he explains to me he's not taking lavender anymore. But what patients say that's remarkable is they say, well, I'm off the lavender, but that's not why I'm anxious. I stopped that 3 or 4 months ago. I hear that story so often and I see it slowly build up. They don't notice a withdrawal. If they did, they wouldn't stop it. So I end up having to convince them to go back on it by showing them their own data and showing them that even though they had anxiety on lavender, this is not a cure. It's often 50% less, so their ratings are 50% better, is what I tend to see with it.
2: Okay.
0: So that I think addresses the long-term stuff. I can speak to the safety signal as well. You're absolutely right about gynecomastia. There's a case reports of adolescent boys who got gynecomastia on it. Again, with antipsychotics, definitely going to
1: Which
0: happen
1: is
0: as well.
1: breast enlargement,
0: Yeah, breast enlargement.
1: breast
0: It comes
1: development.
0: from, with antipsychotics, it comes from prolactin, and with lavender, it may have, basically might resemble estrogen in the body, so may have some estrogenizing effects. There are now two studies that looked at that more rigorously in clinical populations of adolescents and didn't see any difference in estrogen or breast. So we have some reassuring data, but with side effects, I'm never fully reassured because we know most of them are just rare. So I think rare side effects are rare side effects, and we're not going to catch them unless we have these huge populations. You're absolutely right about that.
2: You mentioned earlier that you administer it at night. Is that because it's sedating?
0: Yes, it's a funny thing, this lavender. They used to think that it helped sleep, and then they discovered it was only helping sleep by virtue of reducing anxiety. So I used to think that it was sedative. I'm now not so sure that it is, and I'm now encouraging people to take it twice a day. So I'm the kind of doctor, just so you know, that's my bias. I tend to give all sedating meds at night, even if they're supposed to be twice a day, like isoniazid or ziprasidone. I'll just give most all of it at night if I can do that. You might worry about orthostasis sometimes, but usually you can do that and get just as good results. So I did it that way. But in the studies, they do it twice a day. And I'm starting to do that now and realizing it's not sedating, that its benefits on sleep are really just due to anxiety.
1: So now we've got about 5 minutes for this episode. Take us to how you ended up where you are now with your town and the Silexan craze.
2: Grace.
0: You know, that you're asking me to talk about things I'm not proud of at this point, but I'll always speak what the facts honestly. So I live in a small town in North Carolina. It's not really a small town. It's got like 200,000 people, so it's a small city. I mean, Winston-Salem, North Carolina. And this lavender, people started using it a lot. Therapists started recommending it to clients in town because they'd
2: Wow.
0: see the success. So it started to get its reputation, and it's hard to find a US citizen who doesn't have anxiety, right? So I do believe it got overused, and I couldn't rein it in, you know, Christmas presents and everything. Soon I was finding out that like every therapist I worked with and most of my administrative staff were taking it, and people love it. And you can, you know, so if I do want to say that y'all should be skeptical of my report, because if there is this enthusiasm going through the town, that's going to create quite a placebo effect, amplifying it. But on the other hand, I frequently get, I would say it's one of the most common Carlat readers, things that they'll write me about and say what a difference lavender made for their cohort. And then we have this large effect size and replicated large trials. So we have a number of signals saying this has a big effect. I will say, though, just to remind everyone that there's many reasons you can be anxious. And I notice the biggest effects in pure classic generalized anxiety disorder, which really I wasn't paying that much attention to before because, you know, most treatments work in GAD. They work in any other kind of anxiety. You don't have to be rigorous about diagnosing GAD. But as I noticed this in with lavender, I started to get more rigorous about diagnosing GAD because those are the best responders. And I used the mini to diagnose it. And that was confirmed in the research. They saw a bigger effect size the more the population had pure GAD in the trials.
2: I just imagine your whole office and people in the grocery store having these lavender burps all around town.
0: Yeah, it was a much less anxious town. I worry about this. You know, maybe we need our anxiety a bit, but I cannot find problems like I found with benzos. I'll just say that. And I've been telling patients for years, like, look, if they come up with something that better than a benzo, that's going to be a million-dollar idea. Like, Benzos replaced barbiturates, and we've not replaced benzos. SSRIs didn't do it. But the problem with benzos to me is that over the long term, not just tolerance and addiction, but they reduce your problem-solving skills. They reduce your reactivity to life. They reduce your ability to read faces accurately. So they're having all these unwanted effects. They're dulling people, you could say. And I didn't see that in people on lavender. I'm not aware of any studies that show that, but I think that's something we should look into more when we look at the long-term effects. If you've read that lavender has benzo-like properties, it was originally thought to, but that was early research, and they've since refuted that. It does not affect the benzodiazepine receptor.
1: And that's all the time we have for this edition of Let's Get Psyched. Today we discussed Psilexan with Dr. Chris Aiken. And stick around because next episode we'll be doing more of that. Thank you to my co-host, Dr. Tosha Yamaguchi. We also want to thank our guest. Thank you, Chris, for joining us. 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

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Yeah, my name's Ben. Welcome to my radio program, Some Songs Without Words. Happy to have you here. Got a couple hours music to play for you. You just heard from Elephant Jim, a track called Highway. Battles before that, Race In, off their Mirrored album from a while ago. Brand new from Calibro 35, LA Confidential. That's off a new album called Vacation and Probation. And we start off with Los Bichos. Holding Cell is the name of their brand new track. So, yeah, that's that. Alright, so we just heard from Elephant Jim, and now we're going to hear from Elephant Stone. Here Comes the Rising Sun is the name of this track, so enjoy.

Yen is now

KZSU Stanford 90.1 FM. Yeah, that was U.S. Maple. More Horror was the track you heard off their Talker album from, I believe, 1999. Somewhere around there. Brand new from Seattle band You Do Right. Sofort Seaport. Exciting. Hopefully they got a new album in the works. Another new track from Immersion, Megafauna. That's off the album What Is Lost Will Return. Another brand new track from Ghost Funk Orchestra, Leave Me Alone. That's a new 45 they put out. The Dynamite Shakers did Black Cut off of their Maryland album released this year. And we start off with another new track from Elephant Stone. Here Comes the Rising Sun. The album is called Asha. Alright. Covet is up next. Their track Atreyu, the Technicolor album. So let's have a listen.

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1: Boy, that escalated quickly. I mean, that really got out of hand fast.

KZSU Stanford 90.1 FM. That was Brown Spirits right there with their track Sweet Eats East Meets West. That's off of an album called Brown Spirits number 2. Hibushibire out of Japan. They did a track called Mandrake Oracle. It's the first track off of their Phantom Fuzzy Exotica album. Wow, that's a good one. I haven't heard of them before, but I'm a fan now. That's a good album. Phantom Fuzzy Exotica. There you go. For that, from San Francisco, Assemble a Head in Sunburst Sound, Two-Stage Rocket off of their Wings Sleep Returned. I think that's an early 2010s release. Brand new, Ty Segall, Glass, from his Chrome album. Another new track from the U.S. Rip Van Winkle. Not just any Rip Van Winkle. The Loser, you heard off of their self-titled album. And we start off with Covet, track Atreyu from their Technicolor album. Yeah, here we go. A little more math rock for you. Putting math rock in today. This is Hella Osaka from their Tripper album. Here we go.

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Man, mine's been nearing the end of my radio program, but never fear. Lots more music coming to you right here on KZSU. You just heard from Lord Fascinator. A new track from them called A Fluke. For that, Jean de Poitrine Utsp off of their Volume 2 record. It's fun to see all the love for Jean de Poitrine. No one when a band's gonna blow up like that. That's pretty cool. Keshavara before that. Mondlava. There's a new track from them. I like that. Messer Chups. Electric Zombirella. That's the title track off their new album. Just in time for Halloween. Fallen Black Deer did These Halls Are Filled With Blood. That's off of their reimagined soundtrack to The Shining movie. It's called Requiem. And we start off with Hella, a track called Osaka from their 2010 album Tripper. Alright, yeah. So, last set here, a couple more tracks for you. This is a new one by a band called Free Whenever. It's called Oceana. Until next week, enjoy.

the few who discovered a small crack in the ceiling. To get more dreams, they climbed where the parent shone through for a brief moment each day. At noon precisely, they gave their secret concerts for him. It was blinding to look through the hole, so they looked at each other instead. These unpublished symphonies took the form of a prayer.

This is Zootopia on KZSU Stanford, playing tracks from albums our DJs have played the most over the last 25 years. And at the bottom of every hour, a track recently added to our rotation of the very latest music in our library.

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It's vast and wild, and it's deep as the sea. 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

0: You just heard Virage Zero doing a track entitled Rien Ne Vient, prior to which you had local artist Yama Uba doing Multitudes off of their upcoming album Horizon. Before that, going all the way back to 2004 for Joanna Newsom's track Peach, Plum, and Pear. And we started the show off today with Jose Gonzalez doing Pajarito. If you're looking for more good music to listen to on KZSU, I highly recommend the program Music Casserole. 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
1: Ich kenne deinen Namen auswendig. Von vorn nach hinten, von hinten nach vorn. Ich sage dir gleich alle Buchstaben. Warte. Warte.

The way we wake up, the way we wake up, the way we wake up, the way we wake up, the way we wake up, the way we wake up, the way we wake up, the way we wake up, the way we wake up, the way we wake up, the way we wake up, the way we wake up, the way we wake up, the way we wake up, the way we wake up, the way we wake up, the way we wake up, the way we wake up, the way we wake up, the way we wake up, the way we wake up, the way we wake up, the way we wake up, the way we wake up, the way we wake up, the way we wake up, the way we wake up, the way we wake up, the way we wake up, the way we wake up, the way we wake up, the way we wake up, the way we wake up, the way we wake up, the way we wake up, the way we wake up, the way we wake up, the way we wake up, the way we wake up, the way we wake up, the way we wake up, the way we wake up, the way we wake up, the way we wake up, the way we wake up, the way we wake up, the way we wake up, the way we wake up, the way we wake up, the way we wake up, the way we wake up, the way we wake up, the way we wake up, the way we wake up,

You just heard Lee Nalchi doing Ultimate Prescription, prior to which Jeek Chard gave us Soft Face off the album Chins for Lefty. And we started that set of music off with Connie Fischoff doing Huerte off of Experimentelle Welt 1. The mission of the American Indian College Fund is to provide scholarships for American Indian students at qualified tribal colleges and universities, and to generate greater awareness of these institutions. 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Coming up next on the OMSC Life radio program, let's hear something new from Shane Parrish.

You just heard The Yummy Fur doing Wanda, prior to which Ghost Rhythms gave us Quinto del Sordo. Before that, Casa Sueño gave us a track entitled House of Dreams, new project there featuring Mike Watt. And we started that set of music off with Shane Parrish doing Smash the Fash off of a new album called Dental Work. The Native American Rights Fund, NARF, is a nonprofit organization that provides legal representation and technical assistance to Native American tribes, organizations, and individuals nationwide. 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

You just heard Deathgrave with Won't See You in Heaven off of their album Hell is Evil, prior to which you had Noothgrush doing Life Shatters into Pieces of Anguish off of a new collection of their later works, Violations of Consensual Reality, which was dedicated to the late Psythoth. This about wraps up the OMSE Life radio program for today, but stay tuned to KZSU for more good music throughout the rest of the evening. I'm going to leave you now with a track from Hooray for the Riff Raff entitled Vetiver. This has been OMSE Life.

everybody, this is the Wolf Man, and you are down in the basement with Susie Boneshaker, the hostess with the mostest. 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